Listen to what Jesus says in Matthew chapter 5, verse 23. Therefore, if you bring your gift to the altar, and there remember that your brother has something against you, leave your gift there at the altar and go your way. First be reconciled to your brother, and then come and offer your gift. You know, I can't help but notice that the Bible always seems to point us away from ourselves and towards other people. Even our personal relationship to God seems to take a back seat sometimes to our relationship with other people. Jesus actually tells us that God wants us to make things right with others before we offer Him a sacrifice at the altar. Now, when you consider how important sacrifices were in Jesus' day, that really says something about how important our relationships to other people are. The act of giving a sacrifice was one of the holiest things a person could do, and yet Jesus says your relationship to other people takes precedence if that relationship's not healthy. And in the book of 1 John, we catch a glimpse of why that is. Just listen to this. The Bible says, if someone says, I love God and hates his brother, he's a liar. For he who does not love his brother whom he has seen, how can he love God whom he has not seen? And this commandment we have from him, that he who loves God must love his brother also. One of the highest forms of worship is to emulate someone, to mimic what they do. Worship, after all, is the act of ascribing worth to someone. That's what the word means. And when you imitate someone else, you are telling the world that person, the way they live, is a worthy example. So, a vital part of worshiping God in your personal life is to live His life, to demonstrate His character of love to the world. How in the world can you be reconciled to God, then, if you haven't been willing to reconcile with your neighbor or coworker? If you really believe that God is who He claims to be, you'll make that a part of your daily life. And you know what you're going to discover? It's just a better way to live.

On September the 27th, 2024, vandals entered the National Gallery in London and threw soup at Van Gogh's Sunflowers painting. It doesn't matter what you're protesting. You just don't do that. And while you're not going to throw soup at a priceless work of art, you might be tempted to do something foolish owing to a disagreement. If you don't like what someone says or does at home, at church, at work, here's what God says: bearing with one another and forgiving one another. If anyone has a complaint against another, even as Christ forgave you, so you also must do. Colossians 3:13. You don't yell, you don't stamp your feet, you don't attack, and you don't throw soup because you're a Christian and you're actuated by different motives and you live by God's principles. Christians don't stoop to bad behavior. Because Jesus lives in them, they rise on every occasion.

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1: Is everyone present?
2: Yes, please.
1: Oh, what a shame it is that Judas Iscariot is not with us. He could have been such a help,
3: but... He surely had us all fooled. I certainly thought he was honest and sincere.
4: And the Master knew the real Judas all the time. Yet not once, by word or action, did Jesus let it be known. He gave Judas every kindness, the same love and consideration he gave to all of us. Judas had every opportunity to repent and change his heart of evil.
1: The way the Master treated Judas and all the others who have hated him, spat on him, cruelly treated him, even crucified him, is a great lesson to me. The Master said, "Peter, follow me." He has said that to all of us many times. To follow him, I must be like him. And to be like him, I must treat my fellow men as he did. When men revile me, speak all manner of evil against me, and mistreat me in all things, it's almost impossible to be like the Master and smile and forgive. But I must.
4: All things are possible to those who have faith and believe in the name of Jesus.
3: The Lord has been with us for almost 40 days since his resurrection.
1: 40 glorious, wonderful, joy-filled days.
3: Soon he'll return to his Father in heaven. What a sad place this will be without him.
4: But he promised to send us a comforter who will guide us into all truth.
1: There is one point, my brethren, that none of us have thought about. At least, we have not spoken of it.
5: What is that? Tell us,
1: Peter. To me, it is the most wonderful of all the truths. Jesus did come to this earth and accomplish the redemption of mankind. He did choose us as his disciples.
4: Come to the point, Peter. We await with bated breath the point that to you is so important.
1: Well, Jesus is going to leave us and go to heaven. He will be with his Father. Just think, the Jesus we know and love, who knows and loves us, our friend, will be there in the courts of heaven. He will not forget his friends, not for one minute.
4: We will have a friend at the throne of God.
3: The future with Jesus as our friend holds no fear whatsoever.
1: Remember when he said, "Whatsoever ye shall ask the Father in my name, ye shall receive."
3: That's a wonderful thought, a wonderful truth. Jesus, a friend, someone who knows us, all our weaknesses, our faults, one who loves us, at the throne of God, interceding for us.
4: Yet there is a sadness, too. To us who know him and whom he knows, yes, it is a wonderful truth. But what about those in years to come who know him not?
6: Through the ages to come, each one who believes in me, has faith, loves me, and does my commandments, and confesses me before men, him will I confess before my Father. I shall know him and love him and intercede for him the same as I shall for you. But come, my children, we go to Bethany. Gethsemane.
1: Many hours have we spent there, Lord. It was there I fell asleep, when I should have been watching and praying with thee.
4: I, too, should have been watching and praying.
3: And I. Here we all forsook you, Lord, in your hour of great need.
6: You have repented and are forgiven. I love you, Matthew. I love all of you.
1: Where go we, Lord? To the summit of the mount?
6: Across the summit, Peter, to the vicinity of Bethany. Here, my beloved, we stop here.
7: Here, Master.
8: Why do we stop here for?
6: I love you. I love each of you. I love all my children. Remember this, my beloved children.
1: He is ascending up into the heaven.
4: A bright cloud is taking him from our sight.
6: Lo, I am with you always, even unto the end of the world.
1: The escorting angels sing his praise.
4: Do any of you still see him?
9: Ye men of Galilee, why stand ye gazing up into heaven? This same Jesus which is taken up from you into heaven shall so come in like manner as ye have seen him go into heaven.
3: All heaven is waiting to welcome the Savior to the celestial courts. As Jesus, with the host of captives he had set free at his resurrection, and the escorting angels draws near, the challenge is given by the escorting angels.
2: Lift up

Almighty, the Lord mighty in battle. Lift up your heads, O ye gates, even lift them up, ye everlasting doors, and the King of Glory shall come in.

0: Centurion, I want the truth. The whole truth about the death of Jesus on the cross. I am the high priest of Israel. I am also a Sadducee, and I do not believe in the resurrection from the dead. How can flesh that has lost life be brought back to life? Such a belief is fantastic, a fallacy based on nothing more than imagination. It is a scientific impossibility.
1: You are entitled to your opinion, sir.
0: And you are a Roman officer and have no preconceived ideas of the Israelite religion. Or have you?
1: Preconceived? No, sir.
0: But you have ideas?
1: Yes, sir.
0: Based on what, officer?
1: Many things, your highness. The general behavior of Jesus, his uncomplaining attitude, his forgiving spirit.
0: Those things, officer, are opinions. I do not want opinions. I want facts. You were in charge of the soldiers at the cross and the guards at the tomb, so you know the facts. Now tell me what happened, how it happened, who was there, what they did. I want to know everything.
1: A rather large order, sir. Many, many things happened. And almost everyone in Jerusalem, plus many people from the other parts of Israel and the world, were there to tell all they did and said.
0: You are being evasive, Centurion. I order you to tell me all that happened at the cross and at the tomb of Joseph of Arimathea.
1: Where shall I begin, sir?
0: Oh, you. I'll ask questions. You answer them.
1: Well, does His Highness want truthful answers?
0: Officer, you are being insolent. If I were to report you to Pilate, he'd have your head on the block.
1: Well, I'm afraid, sir, you'd have to come up with something worse than insolence. The governor wouldn't even scold me for being insolent to you.
0: And why wouldn't he?
1: He doesn't like you any better than I do, sir.
0: You will refrain from being personal.
1: I was merely answering questions at your command, sir.
0: Was Jesus crucified justly?
1: No, sir.
0: I told you to stick to facts.
1: I did, sir.
0: He was crucified justly, officer. Remember that.
1: Justly, without a trial? Every man is entitled to a trial.
0: He had a trial, three of them.
1: Well, he was found innocent of any wrongdoing in all three, yet he was nailed to the cross. Is that justice?
0: He was crucified justly.
1: By your insistence and prodding, the people chose Jesus over Barabbas to be crucified.
0: Personal opinion was to be kept out of this.
1: The people did choose to crucify Jesus at your suggestion.
0: What do the people think, Centurion? Really think?
1: Do you want a long, drawn-out answer? Or short and to the point?
0: Short and to the point.
1: Now, the people think that you are a liar, a thief, what? Unscrupulous, ambitious, and a lot of other unpleasant things that no religious leader should be, sir. They are beginning to think that Jesus was the Messiah, the Son of God, and they are frightened.
0: Frightened?
1: So are you. Jesus is the Son of God, and you crucified him.
0: I did not.
1: I heard you say, in front of many witnesses, that you yourself would take the full responsibility of his crucifixion. You and your family after you forever. A terrible responsibility, sir.
0: He did not die on the cross, not Jesus. Did he?
1: He did, sir.
0: He wasn't dead when they took him down from the cross.
1: One of my men thrust the spear into his side, sir. He was dead.
0: It was not Jesus. It was someone else, wasn't it?
1: It was the same man that was shunted back and forth between Governor Pilate and King Herod so that someone would sign the death warrant.
0: That wasn't the body of Jesus that was placed in the tomb. Someone switched bodies. Now, isn't that true?
1: It was Jesus, sir. I saw the nail prints in his hands and feet and the blood and the water-marked hole where the spear had thrust his side.
0: The disciples stole his body while you and your men slept.
1: So you yourself started that tale. You commanded my men and me to tell the people that story. You paid us, and paid us well, remember.
0: Who did steal his body? Someone did. It's gone.
1: Two angels, bright and shining angels, came down from heaven. One rolled the stone away from the mouth of the tomb as easily as I could a marble. Another angel went inside the tomb. When one of them called to Jesus, he came to life.
0: What?
1: Arose, folded his grave clothes, laid them neatly on one side, and walked out.
0: No.
1: Jesus is alive. He is risen. This is truth.
0: Under no circumstances must the people know this.
1: But you and I know it.
0: But I'll never admit it.
1: Of late, I have been studying these scriptures, and it all came to pass exactly as the prophets of old foretold. You know these scriptures. You know them well. And you should have recognized Jesus as the Son of God.
0: He was not the Son of God.
1: Whether you do or do not believe makes no difference to your responsibility for his death, for the terrible fear you shall have for the rest of your life, or the fact that he is the Messiah. But the fact that he is the Messiah, the Son of God, does make one truth stand out above all others. And...
0: You're just trying to scare me, because I bribed you to tell the governor a lie.
1: I am stating a fact. Regardless of what you or anyone else says, Jesus is the Son of God. Therefore, everything he said, every doctrine he taught is truth. We can believe in him, trust him, have faith in him. Through him is eternal life. I feel terribly sorry for you, Caiaphas. Terribly sorry.

0: that the master is buried in an honorable tomb, what are we going to do? We have no one to guide us.
1: Well, the first thing, I think, is to find a place to stay, a safe place.
2: A safe place?
1: Is it not altogether possible that the people will demand our death as followers of Jesus? Also, we need a place to stay, a place to eat, talk, plan, and sleep.
0: I suggest that each of us inquire among our friends. Certainly we can find some appropriate place.
2: Mary, the mother of Marcus, suggested
3: Peter,
2: that we...
3: Peter, John, the tomb is empty. Someone has taken his body out of the sepulcher, and we know not where they have laid him.
2: We'll go to the tomb immediately. Come, John.
4: Yes.
5: The tomb is empty.
6: No, there's a man, a young man in shining garments, sitting on the stone at the entrance to the tomb.
7: Fear not, ye, for I know that ye seek Jesus, which was crucified. He is not here, for he is risen, as he said. Come, see the place where the Lord lay. And go quickly and tell his disciples and Peter that he is risen from the dead.
0: So they ran, both together, and John did outrun Peter and came first to the sepulchre.
1: The tomb is empty. Jesus is risen, just as he said he would. Truly, this is holy ground, sacred ground.
2: The stone, it's rolled away. Why, it looks... It is empty. John, come in. The tomb is empty.
1: Yes, I know. See. See, there are the linens in which he was wrapped, folded neatly and laid there.
2: Come. We must return to Jerusalem.
3: Jesus is gone. Even his body has disappeared. What is in there? Who is that? In there by the tomb?
7: Woman, why weepest thou?
3: Because they have taken away my Lord, and I know not where they have laid him.
8: Woman, why weepest thou? Whom seekest thou?
3: Sir, if thou hast borne him hence, tell me where thou hast laid him, and I will take him away.
8: Mary.
3: Master.
9: The upper chamber that you and your master have often used, it is available. You may use it.
1: There will be 11. No, 10. Thomas lives here in Jerusalem, so there will be only 10 of us.
2: Why did I do it? John, why? The master even told me I would. And I denied him 3 times, just as he said I would. Oh, how I wish I could live those moments over.
1: Once something is done, Peter, nothing can undo it.
2: Oh, if only Jesus were still here, I would do anything, anything to show him I love him. I would gladly, happily die for him. Oh, John, you should have seen the expression on his face when he turned, looked at me after I had denied him. There wasn't an iota of censure or scolding in that look, only sadness, sympathy, forgiveness, and love. Love for me.
10: Open up! We have glad tidings to tell you! Jesus is alive!
6: He's risen from the dead.
10: The young man in white garments told us.
6: They must have been angels.
10: Jesus is risen.
6: One of the angels told us to hurry and tell you, his disciples.
10: Well, we're going to tell our friends now. Then, everyone, goodbye.
6: Farewell.
1: Well, it must be true. Peter and I saw the empty tomb.
0: Well, it's hard to say. Women are so excitable. Besides, is it possible that the Son of God would allow himself to be scorned, ridiculed, and killed? Such a disgraceful death as the cross, only to be resurrected again?
1: Don't you remember that once he did say something about being put to death and resurrected the 3rd day? I didn't understand it then, and I don't now, but...
0: I think all hope has vanished. There's nothing ahead of us but despondency, grief, and despair.
1: And what did the psalmist David mean when he said... He will swallow up death in victory.
0: Well, I think the best thing for us to do is stay locked in this upper chamber, safe from the fate that our master suffered.
1: You're right. You're right. Everything seems vague and mysterious. I wish I had asked Jesus exactly what was going to happen. He would have told us.
2: I'm trying to remember just what he said. Oh, we should have listened more attentively.
0: Shh! Spies!
10: Open up! Open up, it is I!
1: Mary Magdalene, coming!
3: Oh, I saw Jesus. I did see Jesus.
2: Someone brought his body back?
3: No, I saw Jesus. He was alive. He spoke to me.
2: You feel so badly about it, Mary, that almost anyone saying they are Jesus would fool you.
3: Peter, please believe me. It was Jesus. I saw the nail and spear holes. He bade me hurry here and tell you.
1: It must have been the Master. We saw the empty tomb.
2: I hardly think so, John. Probably another of those rumors started by the temple priests and elders. Yet, I seem to remember now that he said something about...
8: And they shall kill him, and the third day he shall be raised again. Destroy this temple, and in 3 days I will raise it up. The Son of Man must suffer many things, and be rejected, and be slain, and be raised the third day. Yet a little while, and the world seeth me no more, but ye see me. Because I live, ye shall live also.

0: name Jesus shall so come in like manner as ye have seen him go into heaven.
1: Jesus, our master, our friend, our teacher for these many months, we've eaten with him, walked with him, we've learned to love him, and we know he loves us with unspeakable, unfathomable love, and now he has ascended to heaven.
2: Mary, tell me again just what the angel said to you at the tomb.
3: He said, "Go your way, tell his disciples and Peter that he goeth before you into Galilee. There shall ye see him as he said unto you."
2: He mentioned my name?
3: Yes.
2: After I betrayed him? He warned me that I would betray him. But I was so sure of myself. I swore I would never betray him. I did. I did. Oh, what I wouldn't give to live that night over again. I hope I never hear a cock crow again.
3: You what, Peter?
2: Oh, forgive me. I guess I was thinking out loud. But I said I hoped I would never hear a cock crow again because it will always remind me of that terrible evening when I claimed I didn't know Jesus.
3: That was bad, Peter. But then I'm sure each of us has disappointed Jesus at one time or another.
2: Mary, are you sure the angel mentioned me by name?
3: I'm sure, Peter. Ask Salome. She heard it too. Tell his disciples and Peter.
1: Peter, I know you feel badly about your denial of Jesus, but we all have denied him one way or another. And you have proof that Jesus did forgive you. Now we must get on with the important business, that Jesus left us.
4: What do you mean, John?
1: Well, we know Jesus loves everybody, that he died on the cross to save everyone. We can speak with authority because we have seen him. We have seen him crucified. We have seen him ascend into heaven. But what about those who have not seen or will not see? Our master died for them too.
2: That is our duty. To teach all nations and peoples to believe on Jesus. It's a great responsibility.
1: Yet a happy one, too. And an impossible one by ourselves. But the Master promised to send a comforter to help us.
4: I wonder exactly what he meant by a comforter.
1: I do not know. I doubt if any of us do or will, until the time comes and the comforter is revealed to us.
2: In the meantime, why stand we here? Let us go to our headquarters in the upper room and sing our praises to him who died for us.
4: We also have much careful planning to do. Remember, we no longer have the Master here to tell us what to do and when to do it.
1: Look, we're passing the Garden of Gethsemane. I hate to think of how I slept there while Jesus prayed.
2: Don't even mention that. I never want to think of it again.
5: Yet, we should think about how we failed Jesus. It will help keep us humble.
2: You're right. We must never forget how weak we are in our own strength.
1: Nor how forgiving Jesus was and is.
6: And how kind. I remember when I once asked him to show us the Father. He didn't scold. He just said rather sadly, "Have I been so long with you, and yet thou hast not known me, Philip? He that hath seen me hath seen the Father."
5: You know, now that I think back to that day, Jesus promised then to send us a comforter. Remember?
6: Yes. Yes, he did. He was trying even then to prepare us for his leaving.
1: And only now are we beginning to realize how thoughtful and kind Jesus always was.
7: Yes, always so kind. Even when I said I wouldn't believe that Jesus had risen from the dead unless I could put my finger into the nail prints on his hands, he didn't scold. He just said, "Reach here your finger."
5: Just think, Thomas. It was hard for you to believe he had risen. Now we must make others who have never seen Jesus understand how he is risen from the dead so that they too may live.
2: And how can we do that without the Savior's counsel?
1: We can't. Isn't it wonderful that Jesus promised us help?
7: Help?
1: Don't you remember? He said the Comforter shall teach you all things.
2: Just one more instance of Jesus' love for us. He knew how we would miss him and need him, so he promised us comfort and help.
1: Without the Savior's personal direction and help, we're going to be...
8: Do you see what I see coming through the city gate?
9: Well, yes, the disciples of Jesus of Nazareth. They're probably... Well, that's rather odd, don't you think?
8: Odd? There are 11 of them. What's odd about that?
9: Having lost their master on the cross, they should be sorrowful, downhearted, and confused. But look, they seem glad and triumphant.
4: It could be, you know, that the report is true.
9: The report?
4: That their master, Jesus of Nazareth, is risen from the dead.
9: You don't believe that, do you?
4: I'm inclined to, yes. Ah, no longer is it necessary to lock the door. Certainly none of us any longer fears what Caiaphas or any power on earth can do to us.
1: You're right, of course, Matthew. I'll open the door.
2: I suppose now we should make definite plans regarding the best way to carry the good news of Jesus' resurrection to people everywhere.
10: You're right. Yes.
5: Have you noticed that we all seem to be agreeing lately? It doesn't seem to be the usual dissension among us.
6: Perhaps at last we're beginning to think of Jesus first and of ourselves merely as his agents.
1: For the important task ahead of us, we will need all the help and counsel we can get. Shall we pray? Our Father, which art in heaven.
11: These all continued with one accord in prayer and supplication.

0: Fellow disciples, brethren, before the Savior ascended to his Father in heaven, he gave us the promise of help in these words: "You shall be baptized with the Holy Ghost not many days hence. You will be filled with power when the Holy Spirit comes on you, and you will be witnesses for me in Jerusalem, in all of Judea and Samaria, and to the ends of the earth."
1: And when the disciples had come to the upper room, they became as one in prayer and supplication with the women, including Mary, the mother of Jesus, and his brothers. While the disciples waited for the fulfillment of the promise of the Holy Spirit, they were not idle. They humbled their hearts in true repentance and confessed their unbelief. As they called to remembrance the words that Christ had spoken to them before his death, they understood more fully their meaning. Words which had passed from their memory were again brought to their minds, and these they repeated one to another.
2: "Simon, son of Jonas, lovest thou me more than these?"
3: "Yea, Lord, thou knowest that I love thee."
2: "Feed my lambs." "Simon, son of Jonas, lovest thou me?"
3: "Yea, Lord, thou knowest that I love thee."
2: "Feed my sheep." "Simon, son of Jonas, lovest thou me?"
1: Three times Peter had publicly denied his Lord. Three times Jesus, by his pointed question, allowed Peter to show publicly the depth of his repentance.
4: "Moses in the law commanded that this woman be stoned. What sayest thou?"
2: "He that is without sin among you, let him cast the first stone." "Woman, where are those thine accusers? Hath no man condemned thee?"
5: "No man, Lord."
2: "Neither do I condemn thee. Go, and sin no more."
6: "Except I shall see in his hands the print of the nails, and put my finger into the print of the nails, and thrust my hand into his side, I will not believe."
2: "Thomas, reach hither thy finger, and behold my hands. And reach hither thy hand, and thrust it into my side, and be not faithless, but believing."
7: "Lord, show us the Father, and that is all we need."
2: "He that hath seen me hath seen the Father."
1: A few days later, there was a meeting of the believers, about 120 in all.
0: "Men and brethren, Jesus ordained 12 apostles. Now there are only 11, for Judas was the 12th. David, writing by inspiration of the Holy Spirit, predicted that one of the 12 would betray Jesus to those who sought his life. This scripture has been fulfilled, as must all scripture. Judas returned the purchase price of betrayal to Caiaphas. Had he been truly sorry, his sin would have been forgiven.
8: But he feared only the coming day of judgment.
0: He rushed forth from the hall of justice and hanged himself on a tall tree, the limb breaking with the weight of him. Judas fell headlong, bursting asunder in his midst, and the dogs came and devoured him. Caiaphas, wanting nothing to do with the 30 pieces of silver betrayal money, took it and purchased a field, in which he had the remains of Judas buried.
8: These things are known to all Jerusalem, insomuch that that field is now called the Field of Blood.
9: It is written in the book of Psalms, "Let that place remain desolate, let no man dwell therein, and his discipleship let another take."
0: This scripture is our authority for choosing this day another to take the place of Judas the betrayer. From whom shall this man be chosen? He must be one who has accompanied the Savior from his baptism by John up to the very day he was taken from our midst into heaven. Two men fill this requirement: Barsabbas Justus and Matthias. Will these two men please step over here so all may know you? We will cast lots according to the custom of our people. But first, let us pray for divine guidance in this important matter. Our Father, which art in heaven, we are obeying thy will in selecting another special representative of thine. So be with us. Guide our selection of the man to be one of us. In the precious name of Jesus, our friend, we ask it. Amen. The name is chosen, and we cannot doubt that he is chosen of God. Matthias, come forward.
10: Yes, sir.
0: You realize, of course, that henceforth you shall be numbered among the 12 apostles of Christ.
10: Yes, sir, but I am not worthy, sir.
0: None of us are. Only through the merits of Jesus imparted to us. You have been among those who followed the Master from the day John baptized him?
10: Almost constantly, sir. There were times, of course, such as when he appeared on the Mount of Transfiguration, when it was impossible to be with him.
0: And when he stilled the angry waves of Galilee?
10: I was in another boat, sir, near enough to hear and see during the flashes of lightning.
0: He is the Son of God?
10: Oh, he is, sir. He is the Son of the living God of heaven.
0: Why was it necessary that the Son of God come down to this earth and suffer what Jesus did, to die on the cross and be risen the third day?
10: God created Adam and gave to him the dominion of the earth. In obeying Satan, Adam relinquished that dominion to Satan. Jesus came to wrest that dominion away from Satan. The only way it could be done was for the Son of God, in human form, and with all of humanity's frailties and weaknesses and emotions, to live a life free of sin. Not once must he obey Satan. Jesus succeeded. He has won the dominion of the earth. Now Jesus, instead of Satan, will be king of this earth as well as king of kings in the universe.
0: Henceforth, Matthias, you will be numbered among the apostles. I extend to you the right hand of fellowship. Follow Jesus, and your apostleship will be successful in the sight of heaven.

0: now that the master is buried in an honorable tomb, what are we going to do? We have no one to guide us.
1: Well, the first thing, I think, is to find a place to stay, a safe place.
2: A safe place?
1: Is it not altogether possible that the people will demand our death as followers of Jesus? Also, we need a place to stay, a place to eat, talk, plan, and sleep.
0: I suggest that each of us inquire among our friends. Certainly we can find some appropriate place.
2: Mary, the mother of Mark, has suggested
3: Peter,
2: that we...
3: Peter, John, the tomb is empty. Someone has taken his body out of the sepulchre, and we know not where they have laid him.
2: We'll go to the tomb immediately. Come, John.
4: Yes.
5: The tomb is empty.
6: No, there's a man, a young man in shining garments, sitting on the stone at the entrance to the tomb.
7: Fear not, ye. For I know that ye seek Jesus, which was crucified. He is not here, for he is risen, as he said. Come, see the place where the Lord lay, and go quickly and tell his disciples and Peter that he is risen from the dead.
0: So they ran, both together, and John did outrun Peter and came first to the sepulchre.
1: The tomb is empty. Jesus is risen, just as he said he would. Truly, this is holy ground, sacred ground.
2: The stone, it's rolled away. Why, it looks... It is empty. John, come in. The tomb is empty.
1: Yes, I know. See. See, there are the linens in which he was wrapped, folded neatly and laid there.
2: Come. We must return to Jerusalem.
3: Jesus is gone. Even his body has disappeared. It was in there. Who is that? In there by the tomb.
7: Woman, why weepest thou?
3: Because they have taken away my Lord, and I know not where they have laid him.
8: Woman, why weepest thou? Whom seekest thou?
3: Sir, if thou hast borne him hence, tell me where thou hast laid him, and I will take him away.
8: Mary.
3: Master.
9: The upper chamber that you and your master have often used, it is available. You may use it.
1: There will be 11. No, 10. Thomas lives here in Jerusalem, so there will be only 10 of us.
2: Why did I do it? John, why? The master even told me I would. And I denied him 3 times, just as he said I would. Oh, how I wish I could live those moments over.
1: Once something is done, Peter, nothing can undo it.
2: Oh, if only Jesus were still here, I would do anything, anything to show him I love him. I would gladly, happily die for him. Oh, John, you should have seen the expression on his face when he turned, looked at me after I had denied him. There wasn't an iota of censure or scolding in that look, only sadness, sympathy, forgiveness, and love. Love for me.
10: Open up! We have glad tidings to tell you! Jesus is alive!
6: He's risen from the dead.
10: The young men in white garments told us.
6: They must have been angels.
10: Jesus is risen.
6: One of the angels told us to hurry and tell you, his disciples.
10: Well, we're going to tell our friends now. Then everyone. Goodbye.
6: Farewell.
1: Well, it must be true. Peter and I saw the empty tomb.
0: Well, it's hard to say. Women are so excitable. Besides, is it possible that the Son of God would allow himself to be scorned, ridiculed, and killed? Such a disgraceful death as the cross, only to be resurrected again?
1: Don't you remember that once he did say something about being put to death and resurrected the 3rd day? I didn't understand it then, and I don't now, but...
0: I think all hope has vanished. There's nothing ahead of us but despondency, grief, and despair.
1: And what did the psalmist David mean when he said... He will swallow up death in victory.
0: Well, I think the best thing for us to do is stay locked in this upper chamber, safe from the fate that our master suffered.
1: You're right. Everything seems vague and mysterious. I wish I had asked Jesus exactly what was going to happen. He would have told us.
2: I'm trying to remember just what he said. Oh, we should have listened more attentively.
0: Shh! Spies!
10: Open up! Open up, it is I!
1: Mary Magdalene, coming!
3: Oh, I saw Jesus. I did see Jesus.
2: Someone brought his body back?
3: No, I saw Jesus. He was alive. He spoke to me.
2: You feel so badly about it, Mary, that almost anyone saying they are Jesus would fool you.
3: Peter, please believe me. It was Jesus. I saw the nail and spear holes. He bade me hurry here and tell you.
1: It must have been the Master. We saw the empty tomb.
2: I hardly think so, John. Probably another of those rumors started by the temple priests and elders. Yet, I seem to remember now that he said something about...
8: And they shall kill him, and the third day he shall be raised again. Destroy this temple, and in 3 days I will raise it up. The Son of Man must suffer many things, and be rejected, and be slain, and be raised the third day. Yet a little while, and the world seeth me no more, but ye see me, because I live, ye shall live also.

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2: Hello, friends. Would you like to hear an amazing fact? One summer day in 2014, Boo Boo the cat went missing from her home in Watsonville, California. 3 years later, the brown tabby reappeared in southeastern Canada. So how did this cat end up more than 2,000 miles away from home? When Boo Boo arrived at the Ontario Humane Society as a stray, she hardly looked like a scruffy, tired traveler. The cat was slightly fat, and her striped fur was soft and groomed. Adrienne McBride, the executive director of the animal shelter, said she is in fantastic shape. She's so well-fed, she might need to go on a diet when she gets home. The cat's Watsonville owners were shocked and happy to get a phone call from Canada. Just how the missing cat got there remains a mystery, well, at least until cats can talk. But Ashley Alman, her 21-year-old owner, has a hunch the cat went hitchhiking. Alman says that Boo Boo was an outdoor cat that had a curious habit of hopping in strangers' cars. Boo Boo may have hitchhiked her way across the border with one or multiple drivers. Lucky for this traveling feline, she was microchipped. When the cat arrived at the Humane Society, the chip revealed her surprisingly far-off home address. Alman flew to Canada to reunite with and recover her wandering cat. The truth about Boo Boo's 3-year adventure may never be known, but did you know the Bible says that people can also have a tendency to wander? Stay tuned, friend. We're going to learn more in this edition of Bible Answers Live.
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2: 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Now, you probably have a Bible question and you're looking for a pencil, so I'll say that again. 800-463-7297. I sometimes say the number multiple times because we've got people listening by satellite driving across the country, and they've either got to memorize it or find something to write with. 800, call in your Bible question, 463-7297. My name is Doug Batchelor, and Pastor John Ross is off for the night, but we're going to start this program with a word of prayer. Loving Lord, we just thank you again for the opportunity and even the technology to be able to talk to so many friends in so many places about the most important thing, your word and your truth. Be with us, Lord. Bless this program for your glory's sake and for the salvation of others. In Jesus' name we pray. Amen. Well, you may have guessed, friends, when I talked about the story of Boo Boo, the wandering cat, and I said, sometimes we can have the capacity to wander. I was thinking of that verse in Isaiah 53, where there the prophet says, all we like sheep have gone astray. We've turned everyone to his own way, and the Lord laid upon him, that's Jesus, the iniquity of us all. Our wandering has been very costly for the Lord. You know, Jesus told a parable in Matthew 18. He said, what do you think? If a man had 100 sheep and one of them had gone astray, does he not leave the 99 on the mountains, safe in the fold, in other words, and go search for that one that went astray? And if he finds it, truly I say to you, he rejoices over it more than over the 99 that never went astray. So it is the will of not the will of my Father in heaven that one of these little ones should perish. The Lord is willing to make a long trip from heaven to earth to reach his lost sheep. And that's why Jesus came into this world. And you think about that girl, Ashley, who flew from California to Canada to pick up her wandering cat. You know, I sat on an airplane last week with a young lady that had a cat in her lap next to her. And even though the cat cage made her a little uncomfortable and kind of cramped her in her seat, she just spent the entire four-hour flight trying to calm and nurture and soothe her cat during the stress of a flight. People really love their pets. And if people can love their animals, how much more does God love his children that he even gave his son that they might be redeemed? And maybe you're one of those wandering sheep, friend. Maybe you're somebody who knew the Lord and you've drifted. You'd like to know how to come home or how to get a new beginning with God. We have a free book for you. 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All right, friends, with that lengthy introduction, we're going to go to the phones. I want to just tell you before we do, once more, we do have other lines open. Now is a good time to call. If your phone rings for a minute, that's a good sign. That means that you're going to be in line, and someone will pick up and just jot down your information. All right, we're going to talk to Julie, who's calling from Upland, California. Julie, you're on the air with Bible Answers Live.
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2: Evening.
3: My question is, trying to understand righteousness by faith and how God imputes that to us, and when does he do that? And do we know when he does that?
2: All right, what is righteousness by faith? First, let me explain this. Now, I think you may know something about it, Julie, but a lot of our listeners might be wondering. We're in a lost condition. When we sin, we do wrong. It's the opposite of righteousness. It's wrongousness. Of course, there's no such a word, but it's doing bad. It means you're in a lost, unjustified condition. If we want to be forgiven and declared righteous, something has to happen. Christ says, look, I will die in your place for your sins. Penalty for sin is death. I take your sins. If you accept by faith my righteousness, because I've never sinned, I will trade places with you. I will take your badness. I give you my goodness. Like the thief who was on the cross next to Jesus, when Christ said, you know, I'm forgiving you, you will be with me in paradise. Immediately, when he accepted that by faith, he was made righteous. He was declared to be righteous. And that's what you call justification. He accepted Jesus' righteousness by faith. That's the good news. And he was justified just as he was. Now, if he had come down from the cross, he would have had time to experience sanctification. That's where you learn to kind of live a new kind of holy life. Now, does that help a little bit, Julie?
3: Well, it does. You know, I think maybe what I need to do is think about that thief and how he obtained it immediately, and we can do the same.
2: Well, that's exactly right. Let me give you one more story. You know the story in the Bible of Zacchaeus, who climbed the tree so he could see Jesus?
3: Yes, and he was let down through the house?
2: No, that's Zacchaeus climbed the tree. Roof? You're thinking about the other men that went up on the roof. Zacchaeus climbed a tree, and this is in Luke chapter 19, so that he could see Jesus. And when Jesus said, Zacchaeus, come down, I'm going to eat at your house today, it says Zacchaeus accepted him. He admitted that he had been stealing. He said, I'm going to give back what I've taken to the poor and give my riches to the poor, pay back what I've stolen fourfold. As soon as he accepted Christ, it says, Jesus said, this is a son of Abraham. He was declared forgiven and righteous. Jesus said he would abide at his house because Zacchaeus had accepted Christ, repented, and confessed publicly. And when
3: does
2: we come to Christ.
3: Does that mean forever, or does that mean daily or moment by moment? That's the other part.
2: Well, you get two phases. You got the part where you make the decision to turn, repent from your sins, and follow Jesus. Then you may slip along the way, and then you have sanctification where you learn to live a new life.
3: Okay. Thank you.
2: Thank you. And you go ahead, send for that new book. I think you'll enjoy that book that we're offering on 12 Steps to Revival. It is free, and you can just go to the Amazing Facts website. Thank you for your call, Julie. With that, we're going to talk next to Archie, who's been waiting patiently on Lodi, California. Archie, you're on the air.
4: Yes, Pastor Doug. Thank you for taking my call. Many fathers have not and do not actively treat their children as they should. This includes fathers from every strata of life. How can we encourage children and grown-ups who have been hurt that our Father God is always trustworthy, and how can they become acquainted with him?
2: Well, you know, that's a very perceptive observation. It is true. First of all, fathers should be loving and patient with their children, but every father would say, boy, I wish I did some things differently. Colossians 3:21 says, fathers, provoke not your children to anger, lest they be discouraged. In other words, encourage them. Don't discourage them and ride them all the time. You know, fathers often, my father did, and you always want your kids to be better than you are, and you want them to excel, and they kind of, they're just always pushing them a little bit. That's a generalization. But, you know, when I came to the Lord, I had to realize I need to, in my mind, make a distinction. I need to separate my earthly father with all of his problems from my heavenly father that is perfect. And God gives us a picture in the Bible of what he is like as a heavenly father. And he is loving, he is good, he is patient, his compassion and mercy endures forever. And so you get a new picture. An example would be, for instance, Archie, if you look at the example in the parable of the prodigal son, who he leaves home because maybe he thinks his father's too hard, but even though he wastes his father's substance and he wastes his life, he comes back home and his father embraces him with open arms. He finally realizes, my father always loved me, and I didn't realize it. And it's a picture of our heavenly father. Sometimes people view God as a cruel or harsh father that's exacting, and he's got his law and we need to obey. And we only think about the rules and we don't think about the relationship.
4: Yeah, John 3:16 comes to mind.
2: Exactly. God, the Father, of course, so loved us, he was willing to give his son. So that, I think, is the key. And, you know, all of us who are earthly fathers need to do our best to model ourselves as much as possible after our Heavenly Father. Thank you very much, Archie. Appreciate your question. And that does open another line. If you have a question, call in 800-463-7297. 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With that, we're going to talk next to Denise, who is calling from Huntsville, Alabama. Denise, you're on the air with Bible Answers
5: Hi, thank
2: Live.
5: Thank you for taking my call, Pastor Doug. Yeah. I was reading Numbers 22 and verses 20 through 22, and it kind of just threw me off. The princes of Moab came to seduce Balaam into cursing the children of Israel for the king Balak. And God came to Balaam and in the night and told him that it was okay for him to go with the princes to do this deed or whatever, to let him go. And then God, after he gave him approval, then he got angry with him. And it kind of just kind of threw me off that God got mad at Balaam, because Balaam got up and decided to go with them the next morning or whatever, and God got mad, but he gave him approval. So can you explain to me how God got mad after he told him to go?
2: Yeah, I think the Lord taught Balaam an object lesson on the way. First, when the princes asked Balaam to come and curse the children of Israel, God told Balaam, tell him no. He says, I've blessed the children of Israel. I don't want you cursing them. But Balaam wanted the reward, and he was sort of sorry that God said no. So the king Balak sent more messengers with more money, and they said, oh, come on, you've got to come. Here's an even bigger reward. And Balak was really wanting to go, and he said, well, let me ask the Lord about it again. Well, God hadn't changed his mind, but he kept praying for what he wanted. Be careful. If you keep begging for something, you may get something that isn't God's will. He'll allow it, but it's not his will. And even though God had said no, he said, all right, look, I'll let you go. But if you go, you're not going to be able to curse him and you're not going to get the reward. And that should have been a no to Balaam, but he said, no, I want to go. And he went anyway. So along the way, of course, the angel met the donkey. And God was illustrating to Balaam, says, look, the donkey's willing to listen to me. The donkey can see me. You can't. And he had become so angry at the donkey because it was going out of the way and he wanted to go and get this reward for cursing Israel. So I think God said, okay, I'm going to let you go, but, you know, you're going the wrong way. And Balaam went and he tried to open his mouth to curse God's people, but every time he prophesied, a blessing came out. And see, God in this story can control the voice of the donkey. The donkey was suddenly given the ability to speak, just like kind of like the devil gave the serpent the ability to speak. And Balaam cannot say what he wants to say. He wants to curse Israel, but when he opens his mouth, a blessing comes out. In the end, you read later in the book of Deuteronomy, Balaam continues to try to persuade Balak, the king of Moab, to overthrow the children of Israel. And he says, look, if you get the people to commit adultery and break God's commandments, God will withdraw his protection. And there's finally a war with Moab, and Balaam is slain. So, you know, he just was persistent. He started out as a prophet of God, but like Judas, he became greedy.
5: Well, thank you. That answers it, because I just helped me understand it, and you gave me a new angle to look at it that I didn't even think about. So thank you so much.
2: You're
5: God
2: welcome.
5: Bless you. Thank you.
2: You know, if for you and others that are listening, there's a book you can probably download for free, and it's called Patriarchs and Prophets. It's got a chapter in there. It's a beautiful, inspired commentary, a chapter in there about Balaam that is very insightful. And that's where I actually got some of my observations. Thank you for your call, Denise. And with that, next we're going to talk to Cecilia, that's calling from Brooklyn, New York, listening on 570 AM. Cecilia, you're on the air.
6: Thank you for taking my call, Pastor.
2: Yes, thank you for
6: calling. I'm calling tonight to find out, if we have faith in Christ, it says that we're able to obey the law. The law, we're able to obey it. It makes it possible to obey God. How can that be, just having the faith in Christ? Because I still find myself at times falling into sin, even though I believe that Christ is the atonement. He has made the atonement for my sin.
2: Well, let me give
6: Jesus
2: you
6: yes.
2: Let me give you another way to think of that.
6: Okay.
2: The word faith in the Bible means belief or trust. And
6: okay,
2: if your parents tell you, and you're a child, and your parents say, don't eat that cookie, it might taste good in your mouth, but it's going to give you a stomachache. Well, you're thinking, oh, my parents are just trying to scare me. You don't totally believe what they're saying, so you eat the cookie, and it's good in your mouth, but a little while later you get a stomachache, and you think, wow, they were right. Well, the next day you see that cookie there, and the parents say, no, don't eat that cookie. I know it looks good, but it's going to give you a stomachache. You now believe them, and you obey them because you believe them. You trust them. You have faith in their word. You see what I'm saying?
6: Yes.
2: So it's very simple. As we continue to grow in our faith of God, and God says, please do this and do not do that, we are more willing to do his will when we trust his will is always going to be better for us.
6: Okay, with that said, then, how do we take our will out of Satan's will and give it to Christ? How do we do that in everyday life, then?
2: You know, that you are asking the most important question. Do you remember a story in the Bible, Cecilia, where Jesus, just before he went to the cross, he was in the Garden of Gethsemane, and he prayed three times, Father, not my will, thy will be done.
6: Yes.
2: And it was such a struggle. He was actually perspiring blood. I think the Gospel of Luke tells us. He was in great agony, the other Gospels tell us. The biggest struggle any of us faces from day to day is to trust our will in the hands of God and say, I am going to give my will to you, Lord. I am not going to do what I want, but I am going to resist the temptation, whatever it might be, and do what I know you want. So denying self is a struggle. But you do have your own will. Now, you mentioned the will of the devil and you mentioned the will of God, but you left out one of the very important ones. You have a will. And yes. God has made all of his creatures, his intelligent creatures, with a free moral choice. And you do have the ability to make a choice. Let me give you one more illustration.
6: Yes.
2: Let's suppose you struggled with smoking. And you said, you know, I've tried to stop smoking. I can't stop smoking. I've just got to have a cigarette. But then you found out that the next time you had a cigarette, you're going to get electrocuted. If you really knew, or if you really believed, even if it wasn't true, if you really believed that next cigarette was going to lethally electrocute you, you could go a long time without smoking.
6: Yes.
2: Because you would choose. So when a person directs their will, they surrender their will to God and they make a choice, there's a lot of power that God has given every individual when we really believe. And so the question is, we've got to really believe that sin is deadly, that it hurts God, it hurts us, it hurts others, and so we surrender our will to God. And it's a struggle sometimes. The surrender of self is the biggest struggle that anybody can face. Hey, I appreciate your question, Cecilia. If you'd like, I've got a free book I'll be happy to send you, and it's called The Surrender of Self. And if you'd like a free copy of that, just anybody, if you'd like to know more how to do that, here's a number to call. 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They'll take your information. They'll send you a copy of the book. 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With that, we're talking next to Joe, who's calling from Florida, listening on satellite radio. Joe, you're on the air.
7: Hey, how you doing, Pastor?
2: Thank you
7: for taking my call.
2: Absolutely.
7: I had a question about your take on once saved, always saved, because, you know, if you look at Hebrews 8, where it talks about the new covenant, and he will forgive our sins and our iniquities, you'll remember no more.
2: Yes.
7: You know, that question is always up for debate, you know, and I just wanted to get your take on that, because I can't think of nothing on my own knowing that can take us from out of the will of God.
2: Well, first of all,
7: and I just want to get your take on it.
2: Okay, I'll be happy to share with you. Keep in mind that this is one of the big debates among Christians, Protestants principally. It's free will or predestination, once saved, always saved, or can we be saved and then be lost? I am of the opinion, I would be in the category of John Wesley and those who believe that we can have assurance of salvation, but you can still choose to be lost after you've chosen to be saved. Like this young lady I was just talking to a minute ago, we have a will. So once a person decides to follow the Lord, God will never let go of us. But it doesn't mean we've lost our freedom to turn from him, because you have examples in the Bible of people like King Saul, who was filled with the Holy Spirit and chosen by God and rejoiced in the Lord and led the people. But over the years, he became proud, rebellious, and he turned from God and committed the unpardonable sin. Ultimately, he committed suicide. You've got, you know, others in the Bible like Balaam. I talked about Balaam was a prophet of God, but he persisted in greed. And he was lost. And Peter talks about those who were washed, but they return to wallowing in the mire. And Jesus says in Revelation to the church of, I think it's maybe the church of Sardis, said, unless you repent, I'll take your candlestick out of its place. And your name can be removed from the book of life. And so that's pretty clear. If a person's name can be taken out of the book of life, then that means it's dangerous to say, once I'm saved, I can do anything I want and I can't be lost. That's the danger of that doctrine. People who believe that once I'm saved, I can be lazy about sanctification. I can be sloppy about living a holy life. And no matter what I do, I'm going to be saved. No, See, that's the extreme. I think that it is true. Once we come to the Lord and we accept Jesus, we can trust that as we daily commit our lives to him, he will work on our lives to sanctify us. But it's an ongoing relationship. That's why Paul said, I die daily. And this is why Jesus says in the Lord's Prayer, give us this day our daily bread. Being a Christian is a day-by-day trust in the Lord.
7: Yes, sir, and I agree 100%. And I'm a firm believer that you have to do that daily. That's the most definite firm believer, that you have to do that daily.
2: Yeah, so...
7: you can't get lost easy.
2: Exactly. You know, and now I've written a book. I'll send you a copy just in case someone misunderstands. People think that, well, if you don't believe in once saved, always saved, you must believe you're lost one day, saved the next, lost and then saved, and then lost and then saved. I don't believe that either. So I wrote a book called Assurance, Justification Made Simple. It's a book called Assurance, and I'll be happy to send you a free copy, Joe, if you'd like. You can call the resource number, which is 800-835-6747. Or you can read the book at the Amazing Facts website, which is simply amazingfacts.org. Once again, anyone out there, if you'd like a copy of this, you can read it online. It's free. Assurance, Justification Made Simple. We'll send you a copy. All right. Thank you very much, Joe. I'm going to talk real quick to Sergio in Pennsylvania. Sergio, you're on the air.
8: Thank you for taking my call.
2: Yeah, we've got just a couple minutes for the break.
8: Yeah, my question is related to some passages in the New Testament about predestination.
2: Uh-huh.
8: It's pretty much what you said, but I struggle with the understanding that it seems that God predestined some individuals to be saved and, maybe predestined some not to be saved despite their free will of actions. So I just like you to... if you could clarify a little bit, like maybe I misunderstood, but would be
2: the distinction.
8: God predestined some individuals and maybe not others.
2: Yeah, I think the Bible's pretty clear that God doesn't want anyone to be lost, because the Bible tells us that the Lord, and this is 2 Peter chapter 3, the Lord is not willing that any should perish. And Paul says in Timothy, God who would have all men to be saved. That doesn't mean they all will be saved, because people have a will. God doesn't want anyone to be saved, to be lost. He wants everyone to be saved. Hey, Sergio, I tell you what, you've asked a great question. If you don't mind just holding on, and when I come back from after this break, I'll be happy to pick up that very important question. Friends, we're going to be chased by the music for a brief break for some of our affiliate carriers to have a station identification. And we do still have lines open if you want to call for the second half. Just pick up your phone. It's 800-463-7297. We'll be right back.

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5: 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I felt...
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8: I realized that there had to be more to life.
9: God is really doing this.
8: The life that he's given.
10: This message was so powerful.
2: Christ wherever he goes.
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11: And then the logo pops across, Amazing Facts Presents. I've listened to a lot of different ministers, but this was the first time that he's actually saying something where I had to grab my Bible and actually pick it up. And I've never heard this before. Let me look through and find this. And I just couldn't get enough.
9: And so I started doing Bible studies. Every single one of these guys started being changed, including myself.
1: My question was, why did that happen to me, God? The Lord was able to reach out, and I actually saw him as a father.
7: I lost everything, and that was when I realized that it was God missing in my life.
10: I went to a prophecy seminar, which knocked me out. This message was so powerful and so irrefutable. I just went, this is real. This is amazing.
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12: Welcome back, listening friends, and we know that some have joined us en route. This is the Bible Answers Live program. And if you have a Bible question, that's what we're all about. We do our best to study the Word of God with our friends out there and ask any question related to the Bible. And we don't have all the answers, but we will do our best and have some great Bible study resources at our fingertips. My name is Doug Batchelor. Pastor Jean Ross is off for the evening. And we're going to return to a question that came in from Sergio. Sergio was asking about the will of God and predestination and if God... knows everything, and if he's chosen that, if he's all-powerful, and some are saved and some are not, is God somehow deciding who is saved or who is not? There's some verses that talk about predestination in the Bible. Is that sort of what you're asking, Sergio?
13: Yes, I understand that, your answer. I appreciate it. But my specific question is, according to some passages in the New Testament, does God clearly say that, some individuals were predestined, to be saved? And if that's true, are some that are predestined not to be saved, no matter their free will?
12: Yeah, there's one verse where Paul says in Romans, Esau I hated and Jacob I loved. And people have thought that that meant, well, that God just decided that he's going to save and love Jacob and he's going to destroy Esau. But Paul is actually quoting an Old Testament prophet who is basically saying that the people of Jacob I've loved, I made a covenant with, the children of Esau, because Esau rejected his birthright, he hated. Jacob was spiritual, he wanted the birthright. Esau was carnal, he just wanted some beans when he got hungry, and he was willing to sell his birthright for beans, is what it amounts to. God is not saying that he chose that Esau should be lost and Jacob saved. He said that the descendants of Esau, who were carnal and earthly-minded, he hated that, and he loved the descendants of Jacob that were looking for spiritual things. So some have misunderstood that and a few other verses by Paul. But, it's interesting. Peter, in 2 Peter chapter 3, Peter says, Paul, the apostle, says some things that are deep, and if people are unstable and unlearned, they twist them to their destruction. many have taken some statements of Paul and twisted them to mean that God has decided ahead of time who's going to be saved and who's going to be lost. Now, that wouldn't be very fair, because if God created some people to be lost, and then he puts them in the lake of fire and punishes them for being lost, well, he created them to be lost, and then he punishes them for being lost. Where's the justice in that? You see what I'm saying, Sergio?
13: Correct. Yes.
12: So the very fact that God punishes the lost means that they're responsible. They've had a decision, and they chose poorly. So, hey, I want to send you a free book. 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And you can read that online for free at the Amazing Facts website. I'm looking at it right now at our website. Just click underneath the media or the free library, and you'll see it there. That's got all the scriptures in it, Sergio, and you'll really appreciate that. Thank you for your call. And with that, we're going to go now talk to Henry, who's calling from Grand Rapids, Michigan. Henry, first-time caller. Thank you for calling.
14: Yeah, Pastor Doug, I got a question for you. I have no answer for it. I've been a Christian for 20 years. I can't figure it out. The question is, when Jesus died on the cross, there was a thief, and he told the thief, till this day you'll be with me in paradise. And the question is, Jesus didn't take the thief. He couldn't take the thief to paradise because he was in the tomb for 3 days. And he told Mary, don't touch me, for I'm not in a sin yet. You know?
12: Right.
14: And I'm wondering why he would tell the thief that, and when he didn't go to heaven himself yet.
12: You've asked a very observant question that many people have missed. If you look at that passage there in Luke chapter 23, Jesus is talking to the thief there on the cross. The thief turns to him and he says, Lord, remember me when you come into your kingdom. And Jesus said, verily I say to you today, you will be with me in paradise. Now, this is very important to understand. When the English translators translate the Bible from the original Greek, it's originally written in Greek. Greek does not have punctuation. Punctuation often tells us where to pause, and it helps us understand the meaning. Quick story. Years ago, a lady telegrammed her husband before they had the telephones. She sent a telegram from Paris saying, I found a beautiful fox coat I'd like to buy. And he wrote her back and said, no price too high. And so she bought the coat. Well, when she got off the ship, he said, what are you doing with the coat? I said, no, price too high. Well, there was no comma. And because there was no comma, they didn't understand he was saying, no, price is too high. Instead of saying, no price is too high. See how that comma completely changed the meaning. What Jesus said to the thief was, verily I say to you today, then the comma, you will be with me in paradise. The emphasis is not, today you'll be with me in paradise. The emphasis is, I'm telling you today, I'm making a promise to you today. Though I don't look like a king, and though I don't look like a lord, because you've called me Lord and King, you will be with me in paradise. So he never was emphasizing, you'll be with me in paradise this day. He was saying, I am promising you today that you will be with me in paradise. So when they did the punctuation there, and some translations have corrected that. In the King James, it'll say, verily I say unto you, comma, today you'll be with me in paradise. Where really in the Greek it says, verily I say to you today, comma, you will be with me in paradise. See the difference?
14: I see the difference. One thing I can't figure out, there's so many scriptures in Revelations that talks about the sound of the trumpet and the dead in Christ shall be risen first. And then Paul says to be absent from the body is to be present with the Lord. I just get confused what to believe.
12: Well, you're wondering when does a person actually go to heaven with Jesus? And
14: right.
12: I've got a study guide that you can either download for free or I'll send you a copy. And it's called Are the Dead Really Dead? And it explains when the resurrection happens. It'll talk about when the thief actually goes to be with the Lord. And it explains when the trumpet sounds in 1 Thessalonians 4. And all the verses you just mentioned are in that one study guide and well explained. Sounds like it's right up the alley for what you're looking for, Henry. If you just call 800-835-6747, ask for the study guide, Are the Dead Really Dead? 800-835-6747. It explains the resurrection, when it's going to happen. We'll send you a free copy, or always, you can read that study guide at the Amazing Facts website, which is amazingfacts.com. By the way, if you YouTube Doug Batchelor, Are the Dead Really Dead? Or even if you did Doug Batchelor Death, I've got several sermons I've done because there's been so much confusion on that subject. We'll send you a free copy. You can watch it online, and we thank you for your call. All right, with that, we're going to go next, and we're going to talk to Daphne, who is listening from New York. And Daphne, you're on the air with Bible Answers Live. Thank you
15: good
12: for
15: evening.
12: Waiting.
15: Hello?
12: Your question. Yeah, you're on.
15: Yeah, good evening.
12: Evening.
15: I was just wondering what happened to Ishmael's mother. I didn't read anything about her after that statement when she was in the wilderness talking to God.
12: Yeah, Hagar was Ishmael's mother, and Abraham was told to divorce Hagar because he had taken two wives. He had a son with Sarah, finally, Isaac. And then he had had a prior son with Hagar, Ishmael. It was never God's plan that he should marry Hagar. And it was bringing strife into the family. And God said, I want you to give a settlement. He gave a gift to Hagar. Now, instead of going to Egypt and investing her money, she kind of got lost in the wilderness for a while, and the boy nearly died of thirst. But Ishmael grew into a great tribe and a mighty people. Hagar, it does say in the Bible, Hagar took a wife for Ishmael from Egypt. She was from Egypt. And brought him to the desert where she and her people ended up growing. So Hagar probably lived a good long life and died of old age. She was kind of the queen of the tribe of Ishmael. But it never kind of gives the day of her death or any of those details in the Bible. You're right about that. Does that help a little bit? Are you still with us, Daphne? Okay, Daphne may be muted or off the air. Hey, thank you for your question, and we appreciate that. We're going to talk next to Lawrence, who's calling from Newport, Virginia, listening on 3ABN. Lawrence, you're on the air with Bible Answers Live.
16: Yes, Pastor.
12: Hi, thank you for your call.
16: You're welcome. This is my first time of calling.
12: Well, we appreciate it. And what is your question tonight?
16: I've come across a lot of stuff on the internet, like Book of Enoch. And then I was wondering if I can have some clarification about this book and then why it was not added in the Bible.
12: Yeah, there is a book called...
16: Is there anything like Book of Enoch? And why, because I want to be clear and then get my mind out of it.
12: Yeah, the Book of Enoch does exist. The question is, was the Book of Enoch all inspired? Jude quotes from the Book of Enoch in his book. And the Book of Enoch was a piece of literature that wasn't written by Enoch. Of course, you know, Enoch lived before the time of Noah, so the Book of Enoch, to be authentic, would have had to somehow survive the flood or be reproduced by Noah or Moses or somebody. There's no reference in ancient Jewish literature to the Book of Enoch. The Book of Enoch only appears after the Babylonian captivity. So it's believed that it was written and by someone who was named Enoch or claimed to be from Enoch. It had some wonderful inspirational statements in it. Jude quotes from one of those statements, but it doesn't mean the whole book is inspired. And so the book was not included in the New Testament. Now, most of the New Testament books that you find included in the canon of Scripture are either referenced to by the other apostles or by Jesus himself. the one fleeting reference from Jude was not enough for the Bible, those who compiled the Bible or put the determine which books they believe were inspired, to include it, because it just sort of appears out of nowhere in history. And okay. because Jude quotes from the book, doesn't mean the whole thing's inspired. Paul quotes from a Greek poet, meaning that Greek poet made an inspired statement, but it doesn't mean everything the poet ever wrote was inspired. See what I'm saying?
16: Yes.
12: I think Abraham Lincoln's speech of the Gettysburg Address was inspired, but it doesn't mean everything Lincoln said was inspired.
16: Yeah.
12: So Jude chose to quote from a small segment in the book of Enoch that did talk about the second coming that he believed was in harmony with the Bible, but the whole book was not.
16: Okay.
12: All right. Does that help a little bit?
16: Yes, it did.
12: Hey, thank you so much.
16: Thank you very much.
12: Appreciate it, Lawrence. And check us out at amazingfacts.org. You'll find a lot more material there. All right, going next, talk to Freddie. Freddie in Brooklyn, New York, listening on WMCA. Welcome, Freddie. You're on the air with Bible Answers Live.
17: Hi, Doc. How are you?
12: I'm much better than I deserve.
17: My question is, in the chapter 3 of the book of Daniel, it talks about the three Hebrew boys being thrown into the fiery furnace.
12: Yes.
17: And it goes further to say, when the king Nebuchadnezzar looked into the fire, he saw four. My question is, when after he called out the three Hebrew boys out of the fiery furnace, what happened to the fourth person he saw in the fiery furnace? Was he burnt up?
12: No, King Nebuchadnezzar, when he said, did we not throw through, by the way, this is Daniel 3, verse 24, after he threw Shadrach, Meshach, and Abednego in the fire, it says the king was astonished, and he rose up and he spoke and said, didn't we throw three men in the fire, bound? How come I see four? And then he goes on and says, the form of the fourth is like the Son of God. So God sent an angel to be with them in that furnace to protect them. Just like if you read in Daniel chapter 6, when Daniel was thrown in the lion's den, Daniel said, my God has sent his angel and shut the lion's mouth. God sent an angel to protect Daniel. And so that when they came out of the den, the angel just, you know, he disappeared, became invisible again. But either the angel or God's son himself came to preserve them and encourage them when they were thrown in the furnace for their faith. Are you still
17: there,
12: Freddie?
17: Yeah, that's all right. Sounds good.
12: That makes sense?
17: Makes sense.
12: All right. Hey, I appreciate your call. That's a good question. And even I got some new ideas while I was just looking at that with you. Sometimes as I study with others, I get edified myself. All right, we're going to talk next to Robert, and we do have another couple of lines free. Before I go to Robert, just reminding you, go to call in your questions, 800-463-7297 with your Bible questions. Still have time for a few more calls. All right, going to talk Robert in College Place, Washington on KFIA. Robert, you're on the air.
18: Hello, Pastor Doug.
12: Hi.
18: Your question. I was wanting to know tonight regarding the Torah. I know there's Sabbath laws in the Old Testament and about wearing something on your clothes, a tick-tock, whatever it's called.
12: Phylacteries and things.
18: You raped or something, all those kind of laws. Where does the Torah fit in with all these laws? And I know there's ceremonial laws that were done away with, but what about the Sabbath laws, wearing things on your clothes or tassels and all those other kind of things?
12: Well, you've got, you know, the word Torah, it means the instruction. It's sort of a broad term that can refer to the law. Typically, it refers to the first five books of Moses. The priests, they were to wear sometimes garments or borders of blue to remind them about the law of God. And so if you're asking specifically about that part of the Torah, well, you know, we don't have the Jewish priesthood anymore. When Christ died, two things were torn. When Jesus died on the cross, it says that the veil in the temple was torn, and meaning that we don't use the temple anymore to sacrifice. Christ is our lamb. And the high priest tore his garments, meaning that we're not under the old priesthood anymore, but Christ is our high priest, and we are a nation of priests.

0: put a lot of stock in the spoken Torah. And that may be some of what you're reading, the sayings of the different rabbis about the, if you want to know what the true Torah is, read the five books of Moses, Genesis, Exodus, Numbers, Deuteronomy, Leviticus. And I actually didn't just give them in order, but those are the five books. And that's inspired part of the Word of God. Then you've got all the rabbi commentaries on that. That's some of the extended Torah. I wouldn't put a lot of stock in that. So I don't know if that helps at all, Robert, with your question.
1: Yes, thank you.
0: All right. Hey, thank you very much. Appreciate your call. Let me see. We do still have a couple lines open. If you have a question, 800-463-7297 brings you to the Bible Answers Live studio. All right, going to talk next to Alden, who's listening from Las Vegas. And you got a question, Alden.
2: Yes, Pastor Doug Batchelor. It's finally nice to be able to talk to you. My wife and I listen to you all the time, especially during Shabbat.
0: Well, bless your heart. Yeah, we appreciate your calling in.
2: We're calling in from Las Vegas. I had a question regarding the message in the Bible stating that you shall not judge. And I get hit with this all the time. People saying that you can't judge me, you can't judge, you know, anything that I believe in. But yet I understand that Jesus said before you judge, you should remove the plank out of your eye and so on and so forth. So the question is, the Bible says that we should have discernment. And for me, it's kind of like a fine line between discernment and judging. Can you comment on that?
0: Yeah, probably one of the most misquoted or misapplied verses in the Bible is the one that says, judge not, or don't judge. The Bible doesn't really say we should never use judgment. Matter of fact, Paul condemns the Corinthian church because they did not judge a brother who was sleeping with his stepmother. And he said, look, you should be able to judge in these kind of matters, that this fella should be put out of the church. He's doing something that's being mocked by the Gentiles. Jesus said, when you judge, use a righteous judgment. He didn't say if you judge. So we're given, brains, and God wants us to reason with him, and there's times we exercise judgment. He doesn't want us condemning others because, when we condemn another person, we could bring condemnation on ourselves. If we're going to try to encourage a brother or sister in the way of righteousness, then Paul said, make sure that you're not doing the very things that you're talking to someone else about.
2: That seems to be an issue with not being hypocritical when making a judgment call.
0: Yeah, exactly. Jesus said if you're going to help a person with the speck in their eye, make sure you don't have a 2x4 in your own eye. So otherwise, it's hypocrisy and you're being inconsistent. But, at the same time, we don't want to go around condemning people. But the Lord does. We don't want to have the attitude that Cain had when God said, where is your brother? And Cain said, I don't want to judge my brother. I'm not my brother's keeper. Who cares about my brother? So you've got that extreme where Christians just don't care about anyone because they say, I don't want to be accused of judging. So we don't care about anyone's condition. And then you've got the other extreme where we kind of go around and we're more righteous than everyone else and looking down on others and condemning them. That's the other extreme. So don't judge is often misapplied in the Bible.
2: It clarifies it greatly. Thank you very much for your time.
0: Thank you, Alden. We do have a book. We'll send you a free copy, and it's called Facing the Judge, and it talks about judgment. And all you've got to do is call 800-835-6747 one more time. 800-835-6747. Ask for the book, Facing the Judge. And we do appreciate your call. Okay, with that, we're going to talk next to Chris, who's calling from Canton. That's on WMUZ. Chris, you're on the air.
3: Hi. I would like to know, we have some longtime friends that have believe in the Lord, and they've been faithful Christians in the way they live. But they don't believe in doctors or different things to keep you healthy and alive. And they have a daughter right now that's very sick.

0: hadn't gone to the doctor to get the procedure on things she was supposed to, and now doesn't look good at all. I don't know how to approach this because we've known them for years. They've been generous. They've been kind, but I think I've prejudged them because I thought, you know, he was being foolish, thinking you can, that doctors serve a purpose.
1: Yeah, you know, the Bible does say that we can turn to the Lord and trust him for healing. One of the ways God sometimes sends healing is by giving us people that can give treatment. And so yes, it's not a lack of faith if a doctor says, you know, here I've got a solution for your sickness. It's this procedure. It's this medicine.
0: So how could I approach it if I know I'll be around him at some point here in the near future?
1: Well, you can show him there's a story in the Bible where King Hezekiah, if you can remember that, King Hezekiah was sick.
0: I'm gonna write it down, King.
1: King Hezekiah was sick, and he prayed, and Elijah the prophet told him he needed to put a plaster on his boil, and he was healed. So God used a procedure for him to be healed. God could have miraculously spoken.
0: Oh, wait a minute. I should tell you this. He rubs honey all over his wife.
1: Oh.
0: She's not well either.
1: Oh, well, yeah. I don't know that I'd recommend that, but that
0: no.
1: kind of... That yeah, that's strange. Anyway, okay. but you know, you can show them that and help them see that there are examples in the Bible where God uses doctors. One of the New Testament books, the book of Luke, is written by a physician. And so Luke did not give up being a physician when he accepted Jesus. He did not give up caring about the poor and the sick. And the gifts of healing are one of the gifts that God gives people. And that doesn't mean all miraculous healing where you just wave your hand and speak over them. Anyway, so hopefully that'll help a little bit, and you can point them to that story there in the book of Isaiah about King Hezekiah when he was sick and he prayed, and God used a medical procedure to help him. Listening friends, we are just about out of time, but before we go off the air, I want to remind you that Amazing Facts, you can access so much information through the ministry's website, which is simply amazingfacts.org. We have a Facebook page. I've got a personal Facebook page. I'd love to be your friend. You can just go to Doug Batchelor, and we can be friends there. I do communicate with the people on my Facebook page. 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

Hello there. I've been expecting you. I'm John Rhys Davies with Lamplighter Theatre. Welcome to Abingdon Falls. It won't take long till you see why people are drawn to this New England village, where neighbors visit and children play. It's a place of history, mystery, and new beginnings. But first, there's someone you need to meet and something you need to see. His name, Finian Jones. You might say he's a collector, but once you step inside his shop, you'll see he's much, much more. He's a collector of stories, from rare books of times long past. So enjoy a cup of Finian's finest blends as he invites you to an unexpected journey, one you are about to experience.

0: All right, Mr. Finian. All the tables are wiped down and the floor swept.
1: Ah, well, very good then. I'll just take care of the music. There we are.
0: Anything else?
1: Oh, no. Thank you, Andrew. I have some most important business to attend to tonight, so your help was most appreciated.
0: Ah, so glad I could help.
1: Ooh.
0: Oops. Sorry, I didn't see that.
1: Oh, no. A special delivery today.
0: I sure hope I didn't hurt anything here.
1: No. No worries. Would you like to see what's inside?
0: Sure.
1: Well, I promise you this, my friend. Once we open up this box, you will see the world in a whole new way.
0: Really?
1: Oh, I promise you. Be my guest. Have a look.
0: I get it. It's a globe.
1: It certainly is. A globe created by George Philip Limited of London, circa 1923. Of course, the real world was created by God circa 6,110 years ago, plus 231 days, 9 hours, 27 minutes, and 7 seconds, 8, and so on. And more than anything in the world, I wanted to explore this world when I was your age.
0: So who's this poor guy at the bottom? Looks like he's holding up the whole world.
1: Yes, that would be the mythical figure of Atlas, carrying the entire world on his shoulders. That was me.
0: You? He's got a few more muscles, no offense.
1: Probably did Pilates, but I was speaking in a metaphor to underscore a tempting door that heretofore and for to there has made me all the more aware.
0: So, do you just make this stuff up?
1: Well, I say the things I say. Sometimes they sound like play.
0: Okay, whatever you say.
1: Ah, you see, Andrew, you're doing it too!
0: Nice globe.
1: Yes, it is.
0: So, where have you been in this world?
1: Ah, it's where in this world I haven't been. Now, let me see here. All right, I've been to Canada, Dominica, West Africa, Kenya, New Zealand, Australia, the Philippines, the UK, the USA, Ghana, Grenada, and Guam, Ireland, Scotland, the Netherlands, and Netherlands. I've been to India and Pakistan, Mozambique, Iraq, Iran. Ah, there I go again. It's a habit. Can't get away from it. But all my travels started, well, let me see, right about here. Abingdon Falls. More than anything else, Andrew, I just wanted to leave this place. It felt so small to me, so unexciting and insignificant. I knew that I was destined for something, well, so much larger, you know, so much more important.
0: But what, didn't you tell me that it was good to travel?
1: Of course, if you travel for the right reasons. But you see, for me, Andrew, I was searching all over the world for significance. For identity, for validation. Oh, there goes Finian the world traveler, Finian the cultured one, Finian the intellectual. My quest became a burden to me. It was a burden I didn't even know I was carrying.
0: Well, but didn't you have fun?
1: Oh, well, of course I did. But in pursuing the fun thing, you see, I missed the one thing that was really the most important to me. I turned my back on home, as I turned my back on God. But one day, as I was exploring the pyramids of Egypt, I could see and feel how truly empty those tombs were. They were filled with riches, and yet empty of life. And then, Andrew, then I remembered that my Uncle Charlie had handed me a little book to read. I had stuffed it in the bottom of my backpack. And it was this book right here. The Wanderer in Africa. Oh, it changed my entire perspective, my entire world. I realized that my pursuit of significance was actually a pursuit of someone significant. Someone who called me to a journey with him. And I have been on that adventure ever since.
0: Cool. Well, I gotta go.
1: Oh. Understood.
0: I'll let you get to that important thing that you need to attend to.
1: Oh, yes, I will. Thank you, and farewell, my friend. I'm sure you must have some important things to attend to as well.
0: Right. Well, bye now.
1: Bye-bye.
0: Okay. You know, don't you?
1: Well, I could see it in your eyes. You're a wanderer at heart. Same as I was.
0: I've got some things to think about.
1: Well, perhaps you do. Good night, Andrew. I certainly hope you can find your way home.
0: Right.
1: The Wanderer in Africa, a tale illustrating Psalm 32 by A.L.O.E., author of The Giant Killer, The Robber's Cave, and The Heroes of Faith series, 1867. Chapter 1, Night on the Waste.

0: What's wrong with him, boy? Get him up!
1: I'm afraid he's dead, Master Curry.
0: Oh, another ox gone! That's four dead! Two stolen! And we have another long day to go.
1: They need more water. They can't handle this desert heat. The road is difficult, and the wagon is heavy.
0: Buffoon, don't you think I have enough common sense to see that myself? but there's no water for them. Pollux! Where's Pollux?
2: What is it, sir?
0: We've lost another ox. Our team is down from 12 to 6. No thanks to you, of course. Falling asleep so those thieving bushmen could steal two last night.
2: We will make it. I will just give them a little more encouragement than usual.
0: Good.
2: Go on, you lazy beast! Get on with it!
1: Stop it, please! They can't go any further. If you want any of them to survive the night, you'll need to give them rest.
2: No rest when we are surrounded by bushmen waiting to pierce us with their poisonous arrows! Yeah!
1: But look at this one! He won't make it a quarter mile.
2: Oh, he will, if he has me on his back. Lazy beast!
1: My ankle! He kicked me!
0: Serves you right for getting too close. If you weren't such a clumsy boy... But I suppose these spoiled beasts are too weary to go on. We'll let them sleep for the night.
1: And some water. Even a little bit would help.
0: None to spare. I need to have enough to quench my own thirst. They'll be fine after a night's rest.
2: I will unyoke them.
0: Boy, don't just sit there. Get up and help.
1: My ankle. It's already starting to swell. It's dreadfully painful.
0: Don't be such a weakling. You have a long night ahead of you. And mind you, no sleeping on watch. If you so much as blink too long, I'll give you a taste of rhinoceros hide so painful it will make the ox whipping seem like pats on their backs.
1: Yes, Master Curry.
3: This is Lamplighter Theater at lamplighter.net. Welcome back to Lamplighter Theater.
2: Hans de Audubon. They gave him that name for a reason.
1: Yes, I know, indeed. I know him well enough.
2: This journey, it isn't quite what you expected, is it, boy?
1: I thought I was on the road to adventure and wealth. I remember my first interview with Hans.
4: Imports, boy. That's where it's at. That's how you get a purse of gold like mine.
1: Well, this has been a far cry from that.
2: See how much you have learned already. Never trust as greedy a Dutchman as that one. I'll be off to bed now. You heard the master. Keep yourself awake.
1: Yes, I know. I'll write a letter to my family so that I won't doze off.
2: Oh, yes, yes, yes, your precious family. Yes, yes, we know. Maybe if you survive the heat of the desert and the wrath of horrible Hans, you'll actually be able to send those letters.
1: Yes. If I survive.
2: Yes, if. Just keep that two-barrel close at hand. Do you hear?
1: Yes, of course. That's better.

dearest mother, father, Jenny, Sarah, Laura, Margaret, and sweet Eliza. Oh, I miss you all terribly, and I wonder why I ever left. Surely I'll never make it back to you, although it is what I hope for more than anything. I was foolish to believe that there was something better, to hunt for treasure and amusement, as though it would cost me nothing, for it's cost me everything, my very soul.

0: far cry from sitting in a comfortable farmhouse, eating Mother Shepherd's pie, and having as much milk and water as I pleased. My mother would quote scripture as we prepare for bed. I haven't set eyes on a Bible in months, but I still remember the oft-quoted words from Psalm 32, her favorite passage.
1: Day and night, thy hand was heavy upon me. My moisture is turned into the drought of summer. Selah. I acknowledged my sin unto thee, and mine iniquity have I not hid. I said I will confess my transgressions unto the Lord. And do you remember the rest of the psalm, Eliza?
2: And thou forgavest the iniquity of my sin, Selah! I like the Selah part the best, don't you, Mother?
1: I do like it. We brought you your lunch, David. Some soup and vegetables from the garden.
2: And I brought you lemonade. I made it myself.
0: Ah, thank you, sweet sister. Ah, it is almost as sweet as you.
1: Oh, you've got quite a bit of tilling done.
0: Yes.
1: Your father will be pleased.
0: How is Father?
1: Father went directly to sleep after the doctor left and hasn't wakened yet.
0: He's getting better. I know it.
1: Oh, I pray you're right, David. Well, you've done a fine job preparing the field thus far.
0: We shall see. Although it will never be as good as Father could do. I'm just not cut out for the farming life as he is.
1: Of course you are. You've got your father's intuition about weather, that's for certain.
0: Perhaps. But not his passion for the land. I can't fathom doing this as he has for 30-some years. I think I'd die of boredom.
2: That would be a terrible way to die. Bored. May I go play with Annabelle, Mother?
1: Yes, darling.
2: Here, Annabelle! Come here, girl! Do you want to play?
1: Farming will grow on you. I know it will. Why, you'll inherit this farm and expand it to the most thriving one in Dorsetshire.
0: But I don't want it. I need adventure. I was looking through the advertisements in the newspaper Father brought home from town. They've discovered diamonds in Africa. Diamonds, just waiting for anyone willing to dig for them. Why, someone could become wealthy in a day.
2: Do you want to play fetch?
1: So now you want to go to Africa. Last week you were talking about America, and before that 'twas India.
2: Look at it!
1: David, it seems as though you struggle more with contentment than boredom.
2: No.
0: I don't know where I'd want to go. The world is so large, and there is so much out there. The thought of having to stay the rest of my life in this small village, doing small things, well, it nearly suffocates me.
2: I think Annabelle needs a nap. She's rather cranky.
1: Perhaps she's anxious to get milked.
0: Thank you for lunch, Mother. Being so loved and cared for doesn't make my decision to leave any easier.
1: Right. Well, right now, I have to go milk Annabelle. Are you coming, Eliza?
2: Might I stay and visit with Davy during his lunch?
1: If he doesn't mind.
0: I think that would be nice. I would enjoy the company.
1: Very well, then. But don't get any foolish notions of travelling to faraway places like your brother. Your imagination is still without an anchor.
2: I'll try not to wander in my wonder too far. I'll be in to do my chores shortly.
1: Wonder in her wonder. Where doth she get these sayings?
2: Tell me more about the land with the diamonds.
0: It's called Africa. And there they ride camels and have large plantations with many servants to do all the work. And they keep monkeys as pets.
2: But I've seen a monkey, and I don't think I'd like one as a pet. Nor do I think a camel would make a very fine ride. I think travelling on a horse and having a pet cow like we do is far nicer.
0: Now, how many times must I tell you? Annabelle isn't a pet, she's a milk cow.
2: She has a name and I've taught her tricks. That makes her a pet.
0: Tricks? What kind of tricks?
2: She licks me.
0: That's not a trick. That's you putting salt on your face. Eliza.
2: Yes?
0: I will miss you terribly. But I will need to leave someday. I'm a young man now. I need to find my own way in the world. And I will most certainly not find my own way on this farm.
3: This is Lamplighter Theatre at lamplighter.net. Let's return now to Lamplighter Theatre.
0: Father, I thought you were resting.
4: Yes, I was, but I need to speak with you. Mother and the girls are finally asleep.
0: What would you want to say to me that you wouldn't want them to hear?
4: I don't like keeping anything from your mother. You know that, but I'm afraid she'll worry about my health, and the last thing she needs now is more things to worry about.
0: Well, what did the doctor say? What's wrong? Is it bad?
4: I don't know. He stopped the examination when he found out we wouldn't be able to pay him his entire fee.
0: What?
4: Well, I tried to tell him I'd pay him the rest later. You know, my word is good.
0: Everyone knows that. You've the best reputation for miles around.
4: Yes, well, apparently the doctor hasn't heard that. But in the meantime, David, I need your word on something. In case this sickness doesn't pass and...
0: No, Father,
4: No, please listen to me. I still have faith in God's healing, but his ways are not my ways, and who can know the mind of the Lord? And if he would choose to take me home, it would give me great peace to know that you would take over the farm for me, that you will care for your mother and your sisters.
0: I don't even want to think of such things.
4: Well, yes, I know, but we need to. I'd like to be able to go over the books with you, teach you the things you need to know to run this place on your own. And you will take over the farm, won't you, son?
0: I love you, Father. You know that, but I can't take over the farm.
4: But why not? It's yours.
0: My heart lies elsewhere. I want to travel the world and see what lies beyond that hill. A hill that I haven't even left since the day I was born.
4: Well, I know you've always dreamed of travel, but this is a responsibility in being part of a family, as a son.
0: But when does a son have the right to pursue his own dreams?
4: When one's family is properly cared for and protected. Why, even our dear Savior, just before he died, used his last few breaths to make sure his mother was cared for.
0: You don't make my decision very easy. But a man has to do what he has to do. And I'm sure you worry for nothing. Your illness will pass. But to stay at this farm, well, that would nearly kill me. I can't imagine a worse fate.
4: Well, I didn't know you felt so strongly. When would you want to start these travels?
0: As soon as I'm able. I'm a man now, and I need to pursue my dreams.
4: Yes. A man has to do what he should do, shouldn't he?
1: Oh, my dear. You ate but little yesterday, and I heard you get up during the night to pray. You seem so troubled.
4: Yes, I think we need to let David go his own way.
1: Oh, my dear, but we need his help. And I don't believe he's ready to be responsible with his independence.
4: Yes, well, I would agree with you, but sometimes one must lose what he has in order to gain what he needs.
1: Oh, but what about you? What about us? What about the farm?
4: Well, we have God's promises that he will never leave us or forsake us.
1: But where would he go? And how would he support himself?
4: Well, I've given that some thought. He admires your brother a great deal, and George has done quite well for himself in London.
1: Well, that's true. The print shop has been a thriving business from what he said in his letters, anyway.
4: Do you think George would take him on?
1: Yes, I do. He's always liked David, and he doesn't have any children of his own.
4: John could get a taste of working in a natural business and living in a city. It'd be a good experience for him.
1: Oh, I pray that would be true.
4: It'll not be an easy experience, but I think a necessary one. He has so much to learn.
1: I know he'd enjoy living in the city. But, oh, what about the money? We have nothing to spare. Certainly not for travel all the way to London.
4: Oh, yes, I've given that some thought, and, well, we could sell the pigs.
1: Oh, no.
4: They'll bring in enough money.
1: But they were meant to get us through the winter.
4: Well, Nina, just trust me. Trust me, my dear. We'll still have plenty.
1: Very well, my dear. I'll send off a letter to my brother today.
5: Truly? I can go to London and live with Uncle?
4: We received word today that he would be happy to have you. But you must remember to work hard for him at the print shop.
5: I will. You know I will. Just think. London!
1: Now, you'll remember the things we've taught you, won't you, David? I know you are excited, but please remember these words of our Lord. I will instruct thee and teach thee in the way thou shalt go. I will guide thee with mine eye.
5: Of course, Mother. I know those words well. Oh, London! Oh, with busy streets and shops of all kinds and people from all over the world. I can hardly wait. When can I leave?
4: We'll put you on the train tomorrow.
5: Oh, I'll start packing now. The life I've dreamed of is about to come true.
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12: This is It Is Written. I'm John Bradshaw. Thanks for joining me. There are not too many times in the Bible that God says, if you do this, you will not be saved. Now, there's a place right at the very end of the Bible, in fact, the seventh last verse of the Bible, where God says, but outside are dogs and sorcerers and sexually immoral and murderers and idolaters and whoever loves and practices a lie. That's Revelation 22:15. Now, there's a passage in 2 Timothy 3 that says that perilous times shall come in earth's last days when men will be lovers of themselves, lovers of money, boasters, proud, blasphemers, disobedient to parents, unthankful, unholy, and so on. Ultimately, that's a catalog of 18 or 19 sins. Of course, people caught in that may repent, but when Paul writes, from such turn away, you know it's clear that these people are headed in the wrong direction. But you're not surprised by that. Sorcerers and the sexually immoral and murderers and idolaters and liars and blasphemers and lovers of money. These people have told you by their actions that they are not especially interested in God's will for their life. But here's something that might surprise you. It's Matthew 6, starting in verse 14. For if you forgive men their trespasses, your heavenly Father will also forgive you. But if you do not forgive men their trespasses, neither will your Father forgive your trespasses. That's clear. If you don't forgive, God will not forgive you. And that's not saying we are forgiven because we forgive, but we're forgiven as we forgive. So let's look at that again. We'd hate to misread that. If you do not forgive men their trespasses, neither will your Father forgive your trespasses. That's soberingly clear. And I say soberingly because so many people have issues with forgiveness. And yet here's God saying, if you won't forgive others, you can expect that God will not forgive you. And that stands to reason. Forgiveness is an attribute of the divine, an expression of divine love and grace. When you welcome Jesus into your life, forgiveness must become a feature of your life because Jesus is now the anchor of your existence. Then someone who has deep issues they're dealing with thinks, how's that possible? You know, hurt can go deep. People can do terrible things. Certain things can be very difficult to forgive. Let me share with you a story of forgiveness. The man in question was born south of Buffalo, New York, and raised in Long Beach, California. As a child, he learned to fight so he could handle the bullies who gave him a hard time for being Italian. In high school, he developed into an outstanding runner. He competed in the Olympic Games trials in 1936 in New York City in temperatures of up to 100 degrees or 38 Celsius. The stars of those trials included Jesse Owens, Mac Robinson, the older brother of baseball's Jackie Robinson, and this man, Louis Zamperini, who finished in a dead heat for first in the final of the 5,000 meters, becoming at just 19 years of age, the youngest American to ever qualify for the Olympic Games in the 5,000 meters, which is a distinction he still holds. He finished fifth in his heat at the Berlin Olympics and eighth in the final. At those Olympics, Zamperini met Adolf Hitler after catching Hitler's eye by running the fastest single lap ever run in the 5,000. You're the boy with the fast finish, Hitler said to him. It wouldn't be long, and Louis Zamperini and Adolf Hitler would be looking at each other very differently. 5 years after the Olympics in 1941, the year the United States joined World War II, Louis Zamperini joined the U.S. Air Force. He was posted to Tuvalu, or the Ellis Islands, as they were then known, in the South Pacific. And he narrowly escaped with his life when his B-24 bomber was attacked by Japanese Zeros during a raid on Nauru, which at the time was held by Japan. Just weeks later, his plane crashed into the Pacific Ocean, 1,300 kilometers, that's about 800 miles, south of Hawaii. And he drifted in a life raft for almost 50 days. Sharks ominously followed the raft while its occupants survived on rainwater and the few fish and birds they were able to catch. The raft was strafed repeatedly by a Japanese aircraft, but in spite of being filled with holes, it never sank. Of the 11 people on board the plane when it crashed, only 3 survived. One of those men died, leaving only Zamperini and one other as the only survivors. They were taken prisoner by Japan when they came ashore on the Marshall Islands. And it was then that Zamperini's life descended into the stuff of nightmares. His biography, Unbroken, written by Laura Hillenbrand, discusses the cruelty and torture he endured at the hands of his Japanese captors. The book spent more than 4 years on the New York Times bestseller list, including more than 3 months at number one. It was made into a movie also titled Unbroken, directed by Angelina Jolie. In the movie, the brutality of Zamperini's captors, in particular of one certain prison guard, was portrayed in excruciating detail. On one occasion, he forced Zamperini to hold a 2-meter-long beam of wood above his head for 37 minutes in an attempt to break the American. The psychological cruelty was also extreme during the 2.5 years Zamperini spent in 3 separate Japanese POW camps. After the war, he was plagued by memories of what he endured as a prisoner of war. Of course, by now his running career was over. When he competed at the age of 19 in Berlin, he believed that the 1940 Tokyo Olympics would be the real opportunity he would have to win an Olympic gold medal. Those games were never held, although ironically, it was the time he spent in Japan that would largely define the rest of his life. How do you come back from what Zamperini went through? It was dehumanizing, soul-destroying. He endured brutal cruelty. He suffered what today we'd call PTSD. After returning home, he had nightmares in which he dreamed of being bludgeoned by his captors. He often thought of murdering the man who stalked and tormented him every day while he was a prisoner of war. And he actually made plans to return to Japan and kill that man. Struggling with alcoholism and with his marriage in tatters, at the urging of his wife, he went to hear the famous preacher Billy Graham speak at a revival meeting in Los Angeles. The second night he attended, his heart was touched by Graham's message, and he gave his life to Jesus that very night. And in an absolute miracle of God, the hatred he felt for the man who had cruelly abused him while he was a POW just melted away. He forgave him. He even wrote to the man expressing his forgiveness and sharing with him his faith in Jesus. There are many people living their lives chained to another person. I'll tell you more about that in just a moment. 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Thanks for joining me on It Is Written. Author Laura Hillenbrand described Louis Zamperini as an incorrigible delinquent as a child. She spent 7 years getting to know him, researching and writing her book, Unbroken. Here's what Hillenbrand wrote in a Guideposts article. To live in bitterness is to be chained to the person who wounded you. Your emotions and actions arising not independently, but in reaction to your abuser. Louis became so obsessed with vengeance that his life was consumed by the quest for it. In bitterness, he was as much a captive as he'd been when barbed wire had surrounded him. This is why forgiveness is so liberating. But how was it found? For Louis, it lay in resurrecting his dignity, seeing himself not as the wretched creature that the bird had striven to make of him, but as the object of God's infinite love. It was forgiveness that changed Louis Zamperini's life and set him free to live with peace in his heart. In 1950, he visited a prison in Tokyo where several of his former prison guards were being kept, and he told them he forgave them. Prior to the Nagano Winter Olympics, almost 50 years later, he carried the Olympic torch for about half a mile between rows of Japanese soldiers near one of the prison camps in which he'd been held. He tried to meet with the man who persecuted him so terribly during his imprisonment in Japan, but the man refused to meet him. Forgiveness. I spoke with a woman once whose parents were senselessly murdered by a man who had escaped from a halfway house where he'd been serving a sentence for manslaughter. The murderer made off with an old vehicle and $61. During his trial, the woman, Sue, visited the man and told him that she didn't hate him. "My grandmother always taught me not to use the word hate," she told him. "She taught me that we are here to love one another. If you are guilty, I forgive you." She later said, "I didn't think of him as a killer. I thought of him as a human being." Not everyone was happy that Sue chose not to hate. To begin with, even the killer was confused by Sue's words and actions. She said, "There is no way to heal and get over the trauma without forgiveness. You must forgive and forget and get on with your life." That is what Jesus would do. While Sue never felt the murderer should be released from prison, she became friends with him. Through her example and friendship, the man became a devout Christian believer. Now, that can seem like a bridge too far for many people who struggle with the idea of forgiveness. But forgiveness does much more for you than it does the person you forgive. When an It Is Written team visited Rwanda not long after the 1994 genocide, It Is Written team members met a woman whose family had been killed in the tragedy. When she came face to face with the killer, she explained to him that seeing as she no longer had any sons, he would have to be her son. She took him into her home and treated him as she would have treated one of her own children. That's radical forgiveness. But whether or not that feels to you like something you could ever do, it does tell you what's possible. And if someone can forgive the person who brutalized him in a POW camp, if a woman can forgive the man who murdered her parents, if a woman can forgive the man who killed her family, then maybe you can forgive whatever it is you're facing or dealing with. Life has taught me that almost everyone has forgiveness issues of one kind or another. It might be an ex, an old teacher, a parent, a boss or former boss, a colleague or former colleague. And often people carry around with them baggage from years, sometimes years and years ago. You might have heard it said that choosing not to forgive is like taking a poison pill and hoping the other guy will die. Of course you've been wronged. You've been harmed and hurt or maybe abused, mistreated as a child, abandoned by your father, raised by parents who were violent. Let's not minimize any of that. If you've been through some trauma or if you've had hurt or pain or humiliation dumped on you, that's terrible. But choosing not to forgive doesn't make it better. In fact, it makes it a whole lot worse. Forgiveness enables you to navigate pain successfully. Imagine you were mistreated and your marriage went south. Let's assume you were 100% in the right and that he or she was 100% in the wrong. That's definitely not outside the realm of possibility. You were married for, let's say, 15 years and it's been, 10 years now. And you've never forgiven the other person for what they did. So what that means is that someone who hasn't been in your life for a decade still causes you to feel angry or bitter. You're not married to them. You haven't been for a decade, but you're still taking them with you everywhere you go. How much sense does that make? An old school teacher that you didn't like and who didn't like you made your life a misery, was unfair, maybe even cost you something. It's probably been decades since you saw that teacher, and here you are, allowing them to have a massive influence on your life all these years later. If you forgive that person, they're no longer going to be that kind of influence in your life. Not forgiving causes you to carry a burden with you everywhere you go. So what do you do? What you do is you choose to forgive. Now, I know that opens up a can of worms, but let's be sure we understand what forgiveness is not. Forgiveness isn't making what that person did okay. By forgiving your sister-in-law saying horrible things about you, you're not making what she did right or acceptable. Forgiveness doesn't let someone off the hook. And it doesn't mean that you have to go back to being best friends. Sometimes it might be best not to allow a relationship to go back to what it was before whatever happened happened. The thing with not forgiving is it feels like you get some sort of satisfaction. You can feel powerless after someone mistreats you. And choosing not to forgive might feel like you have some power, as though you're punishing that person. Listen, your dead grandfather, or your brother who moved to Costa Rica 20 years ago, or that cranky basketball referee who called fouls on you in the championship game when you were in high school, none of those people are worse off because you won't forgive them. They've forgotten all about the very thing you won't let go of. No, you want to be bigger than that. Remember what Jesus said about forgiveness. For if you forgive men their trespasses, your heavenly Father will also forgive you. But if you do not forgive men their trespasses, neither will your Father forgive your trespasses. If you refuse to forgive someone for what they've done to you, God won't forgive you your sins. That's how serious this is. And that's because every last person alive has sinned and is in need of forgiveness from God. If you're willing to be forgiven by God, it's inappropriate to not extend forgiveness to someone else. Jesus taught a parable in which he spoke about a man who owed his employer a gargantuan sum of money. The boss demanded the man repay the money. There was no way he could. When the man begged for mercy, his employer just forgave the debt. The whole thing. Just forgave him. Well, then our man came across someone who owed him a comparatively small sum. When that man said he couldn't pay the debt right away and begged for a reprieve, this man wouldn't have any of it and lowered the boom on him and had him punished, which obviously was grossly inappropriate and made the point that Jesus was making. But what about when you've been through something so bad that you can't possibly forgive? We'll look at that in just a moment. 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There's nothing like a great dad. Great dads influence their children, protect and grow their families, and contribute to society. But the truth is, not every dad is a great dad. There are plenty of average dads. And, sad but true, there's no shortage of bad dads. Bad dads are found all through the Bible, God preserving their stories so we can avoid making the same mistakes they made. Don't miss Bad Dads and What They Teach Us. Learn from the failings of some of the most illustrious people in biblical history. People who managed to make a mess of parenting. There's hope for every parent who doesn't always get it right. And that's because the best dad of all wants to see parents be all that they can be. Bad Dads and What They Teach Us. Brought to you by It Is Written TV. You talk about forgiveness and the importance of forgiveness, and someone is thinking, but you don't know what I've been through. How could I possibly forgive what was done to me? Right. It might have been something very difficult. It's not so hard to forgive the person who left a little dent in your car or who borrowed something and then lost it. Small stuff. But while not everything is small, everything is forgivable and should be forgiven. It's better for you that way, and it'll result in the blessing of God in your life. You'll grow through that experience, and you'll understand more of what God has done for you. Remember, Jesus died for the sins of the world. He died so you could be forgiven for the things you've done that have brought pain to the heart of God. The divine Son of God died for you. The Bible says in 1 Corinthians 15, verse 3, Christ died for our sins, and every person alive has sinned. Everyone. There's no one pure. The only pure one was Jesus, and he died for your sins. Now, there are at least two aspects to forgiveness. One is forgiving others. Dr. Martin Luther King Jr. once said, "He who is devoid of the power to forgive is devoid of the power to love." When asked by one of his disciples how often a person should forgive, Jesus said, not seven times, as had been suggested by Peter. Jesus said, 70 times seven. And that's not suggesting a limit of 490 times. This was Jesus saying, forgive. And then there's the aspect of being forgiven by God. You might struggle with this because of the way we are wired as humans. We carry this idea with us that people deserve certain things. And it's really hard to get out from under that idea if you haven't done well, or if you've done wrong, or if you have a bad track record and you feel then that you don't deserve to be forgiven. That is a self-destructive idea. God doesn't forgive you because you deserve to be forgiven. He forgives you

No. Let me tell you this. From a biblical perspective, there's absolutely nothing that says you need to forgive yourself for something that you've done or for the life that you've lived. In fact, forgiving yourself is not possible. Who made you God? Instead of forgiving yourself, you accept God's forgiveness for what you have done. The reality is that people who talk about forgiving themselves are really talking about something else altogether. I'll give you an example. You back out of your driveway and run over your neighbor's little dog. Your neighbor loved that dog and will be heartbroken and lonely. You were in a hurry. You didn't look behind the car. You just backed out, and there was little Fido, who's now dead. Mrs. Jones next door tells you it's all okay. She knows it was an accident. Fido shouldn't have been off his leash anyway, and she insists you should not worry. You hear that, you understand that, but as the days go by, you still feel terrible about the whole thing. And you think that what you're wrestling with is that you can't figure out how to forgive yourself for what you've done. But that's not accurate. You're not trying to forgive yourself for what you've done. You're trying to work out how to live with the knowledge that you did this unfortunate thing and that now poor Mrs. Jones is without her little friend. You say something horrible to someone. You've been friends for years. Again, you're trying to work out how to live with that awful thing that you've done. You cheat on your spouse. Your marriage falls apart. A ton of lives are turned upside down because of your poor judgment. And what you're trying to do is work out how to live with what you've done. You can't possibly forgive yourself, so there's no point even trying to do so. What you do is accept the forgiveness God offers you. Even after being forgiven, you'll feel terrible about what you've done, and you probably should. But you trust that God has forgiven you, and you accept that forgiveness. That terrible feeling will get better with time. Any forgiveness you could offer yourself wouldn't be worth anything anyway. Forget all about trying to forgive yourself. Trust in the forgiveness that God gives you. And forgiveness often isn't easy. The truth is, if someone has harmed you or harmed someone in your family, it might be that you have to forgive again and again. You might wrestle with feelings of anger and bitterness, and that wouldn't be at all surprising. But you continue to surrender those feelings to God, and you know that in time, God will change your heart completely. In Louis Zamperini's case, it happened almost instantaneously. In the lives of many others, it works differently. In 2010, a teenage driver's moment of carelessness behind the wheel resulted in the death of a 4-year-old boy. News outlets reported that when the local community reacted angrily toward the driver, the little boy's parents chose compassion over anger and forgave the young man. The father of the young child whose life was taken said that the decisions he and his wife made were also about helping their own recovery. He asked this question: how do you move forward if you are consumed by hatred and anger? Regarding the anger that the community expressed, the father said, what did that anger serve? Peter denied Jesus, and Jesus forgave him. As Jesus was being crucified, he prayed to his Father, and he said, Father, forgive them. If you'll open your heart up to Jesus, he'll give you the ability to forgive. And as you do, you'll develop the character of Jesus. You'll bless your own life, and you'll bless the lives of others. Now, to help you in this journey, I've put together a resource, wrote it myself, with you in mind. 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Let me pray with you now. Our Father in heaven, we thank you that you've given us the blessing of forgiveness. You forgive us for our sins, those sins that fastened your Son Jesus to an old rugged cross. And we are grateful for that forgiveness. We don't deserve it. Now, there are people who have wronged us, and maybe we feel like they don't deserve forgiveness. But I'm praying that you will give us grace and empower each one right now to be forgiving, to practice forgiveness. And even if it doesn't feel like

0: forgiveness has taken place, give that person the ability to make a conscious decision to forgive and know that forgiveness has happened. Friend, can you forgive? Are you thinking of somebody right now that you should forgive? Maybe you felt like you cannot. Now you know you can and you must. Can you make that decision now? Lord, take our hearts, make them yours, we pray, and we thank you in Jesus' name. Amen. Thanks so much for joining me. I'm looking forward to seeing you again next time. Until then, remember, it is written, man shall not live by bread alone, but by every word that proceeds from the mouth of God.
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2: Yes, welcome to Walking on Water, where our goal every week is to explore the gospel of Jesus with gospel bluegrass music. Exodus 14 tells us, "All that night the Lord drove back the sea with a strong east wind, and it turned it into dry land." And to start the music for today, here is Blue Highway, Chasing After the Wind. Tell me.

0: Row by row, that was Balsam Range. I'm Tom Maycumber. You're listening to Walking on Water, where we play gospel bluegrass music. In Matthew 11, Jesus says, "Come to me, all who labor and are heavy laden, and I will give you rest." Here is Brandon Rickman, "Rest for His Workers."
1: When the Master says the time is o'er and thus the thread of life

I'll be rested when the roll is called. That was the Nashville Bluegrass Band. You're listening to Walking on Water, and I'm Tom Maycumber. And now here is banjo player Kristen Scott Benson with the instrumental Traveler's Rest.

You're listening to Walking on Water, and I'm Tom Maycumber. Do you remember how God saved the Israelites when they were trapped between the Red Sea and Pharaoh with his army of chariots? Exodus 14 says, "All that night the Lord drove the sea back with a strong east wind and turned it into dry land." And if you'll remember, in the morning the children of God escaped across what had been a sea just the day before. God uses wind again and again in Scripture, and for the Christian church, the most significant use of wind came at Pentecost, where a sound like the blowing of a violent wind came from heaven and filled the whole house. Prior to his ascension, Jesus breathed on the disciples and said, "Receive the Holy Spirit," but it was not until Pentecost, when the wind blew, that the Spirit fell on them. God wants this same Spirit to dwell in you, an unseen force doing wonders and changing you and motivating you for service, and even to tell you what to say to an unbeliever. Do you accept the call to be a disciple of Jesus, and are you willing to have the wind of His Spirit blow over you? Here is the Isaacs with the a cappella, Reaping in the Spirit.

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1: To everyone listening, thank you for joining me here at Walking on Water. I trust you are enjoying our celebration of Jesus with gospel bluegrass music. The Nashville Bluegrass Band was formed in 1984 by Alan O'Brien and Pat Enright, and since that time they have reached the pinnacle of bluegrass. They've played the White House, Carnegie Hall, and toured the world, and they were the first American bluegrass band to perform in Red China, and they also played a significant role in the movie Oh Brother, Where Art Thou? As the actual band behind the Soggy Bottom Boys. With a lineup of current and former members of some of the biggest names in bluegrass, I'd like to feature for you the gospel side of the Nashville Bluegrass Band. And first, from 1985 and showing their great vocal talent, this is Up Above My Head.
2: Up above.

goes by. You're listening to Walking on Water, and that was our featured group for today, the Nashville Bluegrass Band, with Every Humble Knee Must Bow. Here they are again from 1987's all-gospel album, To Be His Child. This is No Hiding Place.

I'm Tom Maycomber. You're listening to Walkin' on Water, where we play gospel bluegrass music, and that's our featured group for today, the Nashville Bluegrass Band with Oh Satan. Here they are one more time from 1987. This is Hold Fast to the Right.

We're called Walking on Water, and I'm Tom Maycomber, and that was Alison Krauss and the Cox family. I know who holds tomorrow. And is that your testimony? Do you have the confidence that comes from knowing Jesus? Here is the churchman. It's all in who you need to know.

0: I'm Tom Maycumber, and you've been listening to Walkin' on Water. Today we featured the gospel side of the Nashville Bluegrass Band, and we also considered that prior to his ascension, Jesus breathed on the disciples and said, "Receive the Holy Spirit." But it was not until Pentecost, when the wind blew, that the Spirit fell on them. God wants this same Spirit to dwell in you, an unseen force doing wonders and changing you and motivating you for service and even telling you what to say to an unbeliever. Do you accept the call to be a disciple of Jesus, and are you willing to have the wind of His Spirit blow over you? Thank you for listening, and until next time, have a blessed week in Jesus.
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Listen to these words from the book of Philippians, chapter 1, beginning in verse 12. The Bible says, "But I want you to know, brethren, that the things which happened to me have actually turned out for the furtherance of the gospel, so that it has become evident to the whole palace guard and to all the rest that my chains are in Christ. And most of the brethren in the Lord, having become confident by my chains, are much more bold to speak the word without fear." A few years ago, I visited a little church just outside the city of Rome called the Church of the Three Fountains, where some people believe is the location where they beheaded the Apostle Paul. Whether or not it's the exact spot where Paul was actually executed doesn't really matter. When you visit that spot, it gives you an opportunity to think about this great man who gave his life to God in a very single-minded way. Even when he knew he was going to be arrested for the last time, and even when he knew it was going to cost him his life, he kept on faithfully preaching the gospel of Christ. For Paul, everything, even the toughest things in life, everything was an opportunity to do something great for the kingdom of God. It's hard to imagine someone who's happy in prison, but here it is, preserved in the Bible for almost 2,000 years. With a note of excitement, Paul writes to the Philippian Christians to tell them that even his prison sentence is for the best. While the church members might be tempted to think that Paul's arrest had put an end to his effectiveness as a missionary, Paul saw it through completely different eyes. "Listen, guys," he says, "I'm starting to see why I need to be here. What you think is a terrible turn of events for the Christian church has actually turned out to be just a new chapter in the work of spreading the gospel. Even the prison guards are starting to see what a difference Christ has made in my life. And the Christians on the outside, when they see what's happening to me here in prison, well, they've gotten a whole lot bolder all of a sudden, and the gospel's being preached like never before." Let me ask you an important question. As you face the rest of today, you might be up against some really tough circumstances in the next few hours. Some of us are going to lose our health. Others are going to lose a husband or wife, and still others are going to lose our jobs. It might not happen to all of us today, but even if it doesn't, you can count on the fact that at some point, these kinds of things are going to happen. And when they do, you're going to be faced with a really tough choice. You can let the sorrow of the moment or the anger generated by the situation consume you the rest of your day, your month, or even your life. Or you can choose to show the world how your relationship to Christ isn't just for the good weather or the easy times of life. Just like a marriage, your relationship with God is for better or for worse. You can know that in the end you will get past the suffering forever, but in the meantime you have a choice as to how you're going to live through it. It doesn't mean you have to enjoy your suffering, but to live through it in a way that still shows Jesus to the world and brings someone else into the kingdom of God, well, that's just a better way to live.

God's children were slaves in Egypt land, so God took Moses by the hand. He said, Moses, tell old Pharaoh to set them free. But Moses wanted a way to get out, cause in his mind he's beginning to doubt. And he said, Lord, old Pharaoh, he ain't gonna listen to me. Now the Lord said, son, throw down that rod. Old Moses did, and he cried to God, cause it turned to a snake as evil and wicked as sin. But then he cried again with an awful wail, and the Lord said,

set my chillin' free. Well, Moses did, but the Lord helped out. He sent a plague to the land about, so old Pharaoh told him to go and let him be. Well, they started out with a cloud by day and a fire by night to lead the way, but old Pharaoh suddenly decided to change his mind. So he gathered together his soldier band, got all them chariots throughout the land, said, I'll let them Israelites go some other time.

turned to Moses and started to plea, and Moses fell on his knees and there in the sand. The Lord said, Moses, trust in God, cause you gotta do is just raise that rod and over these mighty waters stretch your hand. Well, Moses followed the Lord's command, the waters parted, and there in the sand they saw a path that led to the other shore. Well, the ground was dry and they passed on through, and old Pharaoh's army thought they would too, but the waters fell and ain't never been seen no more.

On September the 27th, 2024, vandals entered the National Gallery in London and threw soup at Van Gogh's Sunflowers painting. It doesn't matter what you're protesting. You just don't do that. And while you're not going to throw soup at a priceless work of art, you might be tempted to do something foolish owing to a disagreement. If you don't like what someone says or does at home, at church, at work, here's what God says: bearing with one another and forgiving one another. If anyone has a complaint against another, even as Christ forgave you, so you also must do. Colossians 3:13. You don't yell, you don't stamp your feet, you don't attack, and you don't throw soup because you're a Christian and you're actuated by different motives and you live by God's principles. Christians don't stoop to bad behavior. Because Jesus lives in them, they rise on every occasion.

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I'm glad you can join me again today. Have you ever packed into the wilderness on horseback? It's great. Come with me and enjoy the ride.

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You see, Jesus has not only created us, but he also sustains us physically and spiritually. That is, if we allow him to.

0: Few people realize that Jesus is not only our Savior, but He is also our Creator. The Book of Heaven says, "All things were made through Him, and without Him nothing was made that was made." The sun, the moon, and the stars, the earth with all its beauty, was made by Him who came to earth, and we knew Him as Jesus the Christ. That same power that made you and me is the power that it takes to change us from sinners to saints. The fact is, there's no way we can change ourselves into good people. Jesus says, "As a branch cannot bear fruit of itself unless it abides in the vine, neither can you unless you abide in me. I am the vine and you are the branches. Only he that abides in me and I in him bears much fruit. For without me, you can do nothing." This is so important. That's why you've heard me talk about it before. Just like Jesus creates the branch of a tree, so He created you and me. But He goes beyond the branch to create the fruit. That also is brought about by His power. Look at the beauty of the wildlife, from the largest to the smallest creatures. This area here is known for the abundant population of the black bear. They have all been created by God. Likewise, it takes Jesus' creative power in our lives to give us the desire to be humble and willing to follow God's ways.
1: I came to the law profession quite late in life, and I have never regretted it, really. I think that God has been leading me in this direction for a long time. Earlier in my life, I was, along with the other people on my reserve, didn't have too much respect for the law, really. The Native Indians on my reserve used to make a game out of trying to outwit the police and the other law officers there. It was something that we thought was just a lot of fun, a lot of sport. But my ideas have changed about that. As I thought about the Ten Commandments, I began to realize that really God was thinking a little bit more than that we should just simply make sure that we stayed within the letter of that law that He had given to us, but rather we need to think about how we accept it in our hearts, what it does for us, and how it can be used to make our lives a little bit better, a little bit more peaceful, a little bit more joyful. And as I thought of that, I began to change my whole attitude toward the law. One thing that has been really helpful in this, and that is when the Sabbath comes. You know, the Sabbath is a wonderful, wonderful thing that God has given to us. It is something that we can look forward to each week when the world just seems to tumble in upon us and things just don't go right. We can look forward to the Sabbath day as an expression of God's love, and because we know when that Sabbath time comes, we can just pull away apart from the world. We can just draw a little closer to God and share His strength and be rejuvenated because of that wonderful feeling of closeness that we have there that comes from the Sabbath day. So to me, that has been, I think, one of the highlights of law. God didn't give us a Sabbath just to remember that He is the Creator, although that is very important. But He given it to us also to remember that He's the person that can recreate it. He's the God that can recreate us. And recreation is what I think can prepare us for that time when He comes again to claim His own. As I look about in the world today, I am convinced that Jesus Christ is coming soon. So many of the signs that are here show us that. They are the things that He talked about when He was here on earth. And I just know that His law, this law of love, will prepare each one of us to be ready when that time comes.
2: The first time I saw Vicky, we were in the bar, me and a friend of mine, and when we walked in and sat down, we sat right near a divider near the women's washroom. And just after we got sitting down there, there was a big commotion over by the women's washroom, and I looked over there, and there was five women all in a circle. And right in the middle was this one short little woman, and she was just kicking and punching every which direction, and her feet weren't even on the ground. And these women were just punching and pulling her hair, and it was just a real free-for-all. The funny part about it, she was actually winning. These ladies ended up leaving her alone just because she had kicked and punched and scratched her way out of it. Tremendous impression on my mind. I can't say that it made me think I'd like to marry her, but it was actually kind of an impressive sight. If you'd have told me at that moment that I was going to be marrying her a few years later, I would have told you you're crazy. I came home and one night after work, and she laid there in bed next to me, and she very quietly told me that she'd given her heart to Jesus Christ. And all I can remember is thinking, this is great. And it has been. I've seen such a change in her, it's just unbelievable. The fierce anger that was present almost all the time, the quick explosive temper, just a willingness to do anything if it meant it would help her get even, that's gone. And change has been just unbelievable.
3: In the setting that I grew up in, I come from a very big family. I have 11 brothers and 5 sisters, and grew up on a reserve in Lytton, BC. And there was definitely many opportunity for all kinds of abuse, which unfortunately I was victim to some of that. And I found in my later years, having to deal with that became very difficult. In the beginning of my marriage, it just seemed so hard to deal with even the simplest of communication skills or anything along that line. And I tried many things to overcome a lot of the difficulties that I had to go through. And I just found failure over and over again. I got so tired of it all, frustrated with trying to work out my own frustrations and my last-ditch effort in trying to make our marriage work, I decided that I would turn it to the Lord. So I started studying my Bible, and I learned how to give all this to the Lord, the Creator, who made all the beautiful things. I learned how to have peace with Him. I have discovered that I have His recreative power and strength throughout the whole week when I remember to keep His Sabbath day holy.

0: God is willing and able to give you new purpose and direction to your life too. I know for a fact that there have been many habits, particular habits that I've wrestled with in the past, and trials that I've gone through that I would have never made it without Jesus. I remember particular habits and problems that I wrestled with for years, trying to work out on my own. And it wasn't until I surrendered to the Lord and said, Lord, I have done everything I can. And if there's anything going to be worked out in this, you're going to have to do it. And when I did that, I had victory.
1: Only the miracle creative power of God can change you and me. That's why we worship Him. Because He's not only our Creator, but also our Savior. He deserves our worship. The principle lies in whether I look to myself for answers or I look to Jesus. The greatest thing that we must remember is that only Jesus has the right answer. He should know. He made us.
0: But you say, how do I remember this? How do I remember the great principle that God is our creator and helper? The Lord has given us something to help us never to forget it, and it's found right in the heart of the Ten Commandments.
1: The fourth commandment tells us to remember the Sabbath day to keep it holy. 6 days you shall labor and do all your work, but the seventh day is the Sabbath of the Lord your God. For in 6 days the Lord made the heavens and the earth, and the sea and all that is in them, and rested the seventh day. Therefore the Lord blessed the Sabbath day and hallowed it. So what does God say in this commandment? He says that we are to remember to keep holy the seventh day.
0: You see, when we consistently remember that our Creator is there with His power and His strength to help us with every need, we are going to be more inclined to consistently turn to Him for wisdom and for help and for love. When we do this, God will help cut short a thousand struggles, and He'll prepare us to be righteous citizens of that new heavenly country. Now, how does the Book of Heaven present this subject of the seventh-day Sabbath rest? Interestingly, it is a subject that runs strongly right from the beginning of the Bible, clear through to the end.
1: It all starts at the very beginning of creation, in the very first chapters of the Bible. Genesis chapter 2 tells us, "Thus the heavens and the earth and all the host of them were finished. And on the seventh day, God ended His work which He had done, and rested on the seventh day from all the work which He had done. Then God blessed the seventh day and sanctified it, because in it He rested from all His work which God had created and made."
0: The reason God has given us this day of rest is to help us to forever remember that He is the one that gives us every heartbeat and every breath we take.
1: Like the rest of creation that depends upon God for their existence, we too depend totally upon Him, day by day and hour by hour. Take for instance the buffalo that depend upon the Creator for their food and water as they roam from place to place. Likewise, our ancestors who lived in this area were keenly aware of their daily dependence upon the Great Spirit. So today, the great Creator God sustains our life in the same way. We must depend upon Him to meet our every need. As we go through the Old Testament, we find that God instructed His people to keep the Sabbath as a sign between Him and them, that they may always remember that He is the Lord. God was very explicit and having the early believers remember the holy Sabbath day. For example, when the children of Israel wandered in the wilderness, the Creator rained manna or angel food from heaven every day but the seventh day. On Friday, the day before, however, he had them gather a double portion to remind them that they were to rest and not to work on the seventh day. They were to worship in recognition that the Lord God was their Creator and Redeemer.
0: We come now from the Old Testament to the New Testament, and the first thing we come to is the story of Jesus.
1: The Book of Heaven tells us in Luke 4, verse 16, that it was Jesus' custom to keep holy the seventh-day Sabbath.
0: In Mark 2, verse 27, the Scripture tells us that Jesus says that the Sabbath was made for man and not man for the Sabbath. What he meant here is that the Sabbath was not to be a burden, but to be a blessing to us.
1: He made it clear that it was made for all men, regardless of nation, tribe, or nationality. It wasn't just for the Jews. The Sabbath was given to Adam and Eve as a gift at the end of the creation week for all mankind. Jesus declared himself in Mark 2, verse 28, as the Lord of the Sabbath. Here he acknowledged himself as our Creator and the one who gave us the Sabbath in the beginning of time. That is why in the fourth commandment he tells us to remember the Sabbath day. He is asking us to recall or to remember what he did for us at the very beginning of time. He commanded us to keep the Sabbath day holy. In John chapter 1, the Book of Heaven plainly tells us that Jesus is our Creator. It says, "All things were made through him, and without him, nothing was made that was made." We find that even at his death, Jesus rested as an example in the grave over the Sabbath hours. During this time, all the universe contemplated with amazement what he had accomplished at the cross. It's the same today. The Sabbath still remains a day of remembrance over what Jesus has done for us and is willing to do for us with his great recreative power.
0: Oftentimes people ask, can we know which day is the seventh day of the Bible? We can know it this way. When Jesus died, we find that he died on what we call Good Friday. And he arose on what we call Easter Sunday. The Bible said that he rested in the tomb during the Sabbath day, which was the day between. Now, as we move on through the rest of the New Testament, we find many writings of Paul. It's interesting to note that there are 84 references where Paul himself kept the seventh-day Sabbath holy.
1: In Hebrews chapter 4, Paul teaches that if we will let the Great Spirit lead us and turn our hearts towards God, we will desire to keep God's seventh-day Sabbath holy. Some people say, won't any other day work as well as the Sabbath day? Can't we go to church on any day? Well, you may, but in verse 8 of Hebrews 4, Paul says if God intended us to keep any other day as the Sabbath, he would have told us. He knew that for every good thing that God would give us, Satan, the great deceiver, would have a counterfeit to try to get us not to believe what Jesus has told us. Paul invites us to enter into this rest in recognition of God as our Creator and Savior every seventh day. Finally, we find that the seventh-day Sabbath will be kept by God's people in heaven throughout eternity. In Isaiah chapter 66, verse 23, we are told that it will come to pass in the new earth that from one new moon to another and from one Sabbath to another, all flesh will come to worship before me, says the Lord.
0: So if we're going to be keeping the Sabbath throughout eternity, shouldn't we be keeping it now? Jesus said plainly, "If you love me, keep my commandments." You can see that the teaching of the Sabbath is a consistent teaching throughout the whole book of heaven.
1: It starts at creation and goes through the Old Testament, written by God's own finger on the Ten Commandments. We see it in the teachings of Jesus and the apostles of the New Testament. We see that we will be keeping the seventh-day Sabbath in heaven throughout all eternity.
0: The important thing about this whole subject is that of remembering. Remembering where all of our strength comes from. The Sabbath teaches us the greatest principle of life, and that is, without God, we can do nothing. Just like His creative power, if we didn't have that, we wouldn't even exist.
1: Jesus is coming soon, and He's preparing His people to be citizens of that new land. It's so important to understand that only He can change us. All we can do is allow Him to do so. If you want to develop a loving relationship with someone, it requires a commitment of time. So likewise, it takes time to form a closeness with God. God has set aside a special holy time for this, and He calls this time the seventh-day Sabbath.
0: Isn't God's handiwork awesome? Now all of us should spend time with God every day, but God especially invites us to meet with Him on His holy Sabbath day, a day that He has especially set aside and blessed for you and for me. Our job is to be obedient and open to our Creator.
1: This is why He says in the last few verses of the Bible, "Blessed are they that do His commandments, that they may have right to the tree of life and may enter in through the gates into the city."
0: I invite you to pray about this. You see, it is part of God's plan in preparing us for eternity.
1: He has placed this subject right in the middle of His great 10 rules for us to live by. He promises to everyone that if you will learn to call the Sabbath a delight and the holy day

You know it so much, like my wedding anniversary. It's a memorial to the day that my wife and I united our love and our lives forever. It's the same way with a memorial to our Lord. He has set aside a day in which he says is special to him. Now, if I took these flowers and presented them to my wife on June 8th instead of June 6th when our anniversary is, and I would to say, "Here, sweetheart, happy anniversary," what do you think she would say? Well, she would say, "Hey, bud, I was waiting day before yesterday, and you weren't there." How do you think God feels when we miss the day that he has set aside especially for us, a day of loving communion and unity with him? Wouldn't you like to join God on his holy special day? He'll be waiting for you there. He'll bless you. He'll sanctify you. Don't let him down. Do it this week. Until we meet around my campfire again, let only the good spirit guide you.

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1: Turn with me in your Bibles to the book of 2 Samuel, chapter 14. I'm going to begin with a story. Verse 25. King David was a very talented, strong, beautiful, handsome, daring, adventurous man. He probably had one of the most well-balanced personalities a person could have. He was an even mix of melancholy, sanguine, choleric, and phlegmatic. He was a poet and a soldier. He could play the harp and cut off a giant's head. I mean, the fellow was a little bit of everything. Tremendous king. He had several sons, partly because he had several wives. His first son, Amnon, was killed by his third son, Absalom, because Amnon raped Absalom's sister. The next in line to be the king was Chileab, sometimes known as Daniel, the second son of David. He evidently had no interest in the throne because very little is said about him. He may have worked in another realm as an ambassador for David, we don't know. But Absalom decided that he should be king. He wanted his father's crown, but he didn't want to wait for his father to die. 2 Samuel chapter 14, verse 25, "Now in all of Israel, there was no one who was praised as much as Absalom for his good looks." What happens to a person if they get too much praise? They get a little proud. David was a handsome man. He married a princess. Absalom was the son. A little bit spoiled, perhaps. From the sole of his foot to the crown of his head, there was no blemish in him. And when he cut the hair of his head at the end of every year, he cut it because it was heavy upon him. And when he cut it, he weighed the hair of his head at 200 shekels, according to the king's standard. Beautiful, long, flowing hair. Beautiful, handsome man. Perfectly proportioned in symmetry. No blemish at all. And his hair grew so heavy, he had pounds of hair every year. I can relate. I've had that problem. You want to see something? Where's Stephen? Is he awake? Come here, Stephen. No, and this is the other son. Come here. Want to see Daddy for a second? Stephen got a haircut this week. No, he doesn't want to know. You know, I cut Stephen's hair, and I couldn't cut it even because he wouldn't sit still. So I had to keep making it shorter to get it even, and finally I just took the buzzers and went, gee, gee, gee. And he laid in bed that night, and he's going, and he said, "Dad, I want my hair back." And I said, "I know just how you feel. I want mine back too." So Absalom was very beautiful. Now I want you to go with me to chapter 15. We need to summarize this a little bit. And it happened after that, chapter 15, verse 1, that Absalom provided himself with chariots, he did it for himself, and horses, and 50 men to run before him. Now Absalom would rise early and stand beside the way to the gate. This was a place where the king used to do judgment. And so it was whenever anyone who had a lawsuit or a case would come to the king for a decision, that Absalom would call to him and say, "What city are you from?" He'd say, "Your servant is from such and such a tribe in Israel." And Absalom would say, "Look, your case is good and right, but there's no one chosen of the king to hear you." Moreover, Absalom would say, "Oh, that I were judge in the land, and everyone who has any lawsuit would come to me, then I would give him justice." And so it was whenever anyone came near him to bow down to him, that he would say, "No, don't do that." He'd put out his hand and take them and kiss them and embrace them. I'm paraphrasing a little bit. And in this matter, Absalom acted towards all Israel who came to the king for judgment. So Absalom stole the hearts of the men of Israel. He was beautiful. He was a clever politician. He had a plan and a plot. And many in the kingdom did not know what he was up to. Verse 10, chapter 15. "Then Absalom sent spies throughout all the tribes of Israel, all 12 regions. As soon as you hear the sound of the trumpet, you will say, 'Absalom reigns in Hebron.'" Hebron is where David was coronated first. And with Absalom went 200 men from Jerusalem who were invited, and they went along innocently, and they didn't know what was happening. Absalom staged a coup to overthrow the king who happened to be his father. A good king, a loving father. But he was so hungry for power, and he was so in love with himself, he could not wait for his father to die. He decided to kill him and take the throne. And he told everybody in the kingdom whatever they wanted to hear in order for him to be coronated. And a messenger came to David saying, "The hearts of the men of Israel," verse 13, "are with Absalom. He stole their hearts. He rebelled against his father." This story in the Bible is an allegory. It's a true story, but it's an allegory for something else that happened long ago. One of the most beautiful and highest of God's creatures was an angel by the name of Lucifer. Beautiful, from the crown of his head to the sole of his foot, there was no blemish, he was perfect. And he also rebelled against his father. A good king, without cause, unprovoked. And he inspired a rebellion, incited a number of the angels in heaven to follow him in his rebellion. Now we're going to look at the enemy a little bit this morning. You know, just this last week, we've been, as a country, looking at the Olympics and watching some of the best athletes in the world, or the best athletes in the world, compete against their opponents. In some of the events, they compete as teams. In some of the events, they compete one-on-one, such as the wrestling or the boxing. But I can tell you something. Before they enter the ring or go out on the mat or start rowing, they do everything they can to learn everything they can about their opponent because it gives them an edge to know what the tactics are. You and I have an opponent. We have an enemy. The Bible tells us a great deal about the enemy because we must be prepared. We need to know who and what we are dealing with. Amen? I don't like people to think we're talking about the devil to give him credit or glory, but the Bible deals with the subject of the enemy, and so we must. And maybe we'll be better armed to win in these battles between good and evil. We're going to look at 10 questions a person might ask about the devil and see if we can find some answers from God's Word. If you have a pencil, you might want to write some of these down. I'll be giving you a lot of scriptures very quickly. We will not have time to look them all up. First question, we know there's a devil. He's sometimes called Satan, Lucifer, the dragon, the serpent. Where did he come from? The Bible tells us, Luke chapter 10, verse 18, Jesus said, "I beheld Satan as lightning fall from heaven." We need to pray right now. We got a little flicker right in here. Might need to unplug one of those lights there on my right, your left, Norman. Those lights right there are flickering it. Or we need to bring the master switch down. Well, there's something wrong. Anyway, I'm going to go ahead, but try and ignore the flicker, if you can. The devil's doing this. You realize that, of course. Absolutely. Jesus said, "I saw Satan fall like lightning from where?" You mean God had a devil up in heaven? No, he wasn't quite a devil then. Isaiah chapter 14, verse 12 to 15, Isaiah the prophet there says, "How you are fallen from heaven, O Lucifer." He came down from heaven. The Bible says in our scripture reading, there was a war where? In heaven. Now, did God make a devil? Every good and perfect gift comes from God. God made a beautiful angel. What was his name? Lucifer. Lucifer's not a bad name. It means light bearer, star of the morning. I remember I was in a laundromat one day washing my clothes while I was doing evangelistic meetings, and I was watching a boy in there playing with his little toy trucks on the linoleum floor, and I tried to strike up a conversation. Pretty soon I said, "Well, what's your name?" And without even looking up, he said, "Lucifer." And it shocked me a little bit. I said, "I guess you folks don't go to church, huh?" But it's not a bad name in and of itself. He was a good angel. And you know what? If you knew him back then, you would have all loved him. He was perfect. There was nothing wrong with him. Matter of fact, why don't you turn with me in your Bibles to the book of Ezekiel, chapter 28. And we find most of the information about the devil in the book of Isaiah chapter 14 and Ezekiel chapter 28. The prophets are starting out in a prophecy, and eventually they are taken off in vision and they start talking about the devil. Verse 12, Ezekiel 28. Son of man, take up this lamentation for the king of Tyre and say this to him, thus says the Lord God, you were the seal of perfection, full of wisdom and perfect in beauty. God did not make a devil, he made a perfect angel. Now, I know some of you are thinking, oh, Doug, there was a glitch in his computer. There was a defect that this never would have happened. God made a mistake. Stay with me. God did not make a mistake. Perfect in beauty, perfect in wisdom. This beautiful angel became so enamored with his own beauty. You were in Eden. Now, it's not talking about the king of Tyre. He wasn't in the Garden of Eden. That garden was raptured after the flood or just before the flood. The garden of God. Every precious stone was your covering. The sardis, the topaz, the diamond, the braille, the onyx, the jasper, sapphire, turquoise, and emerald with gold. The workmanship of your timbrels and pipes was prepared for you on the day you were created. Those are instruments. Many inspired commentators believe that Lucifer was the leader of the heavenly choir. Could sing all the parts of harmony himself. He understands the power of music. All the angels adored him. He was the highest created being with no rival. Next to Jesus in power. And Jesus was not a created being. He is the eternal Son of God. Lucifer was the highest of the created beings. And he began to regret. He began to have anger, frustration that he was not God completely. He was so high, but not quite there. He was a created being. Jesus and the Father would gather with the Holy Spirit and create new worlds. And Lucifer did not have this creative skill. And he began to wish that he had God's position. Turn with me to Isaiah chapter 14. We'll deal with another question about the devil. What does he want? Isaiah chapter 14. Start with verse 12. How you are fallen from heaven, O Lucifer, son of the morning. How you are cut down to the ground, you who weaken the nations. For you have said in your heart, he first did not say it out loud, I will ascend into heaven. I will exalt my throne above the stars of God. I will also sit on the mount in the congregation on the farthest sides of the north. That's where God's throne is there. I will ascend above the heights of the clouds. I will be like the Most High. What did he want? He wants to be God. If you doubt that, look at what he did to Jesus. He did everything he could to kill Christ, seal him in rock, guard the tomb, because he wanted the position of Christ. The devil hates Jesus. Have you ever wondered why he fools so much with you and me? Humans are no threat to the devil. I'll tell you, there's a couple of reasons. You and I can do something the devil can't do. First of all, the devil cannot create. You and I, God has given humans the ability to procreate in our own image through children. The devil does not have the power of life, and that infuriates him. He can create illusions, but he doesn't have that power. He also hates humans because he hates God, and he knows how much God loves you. And he automatically hates whatever God loves. And he knows he can hurt God by hurting you and me. That's why, and I've often said this, what would hurt you more, those of you who are parents, if someone tortured you, or if you had to watch your children experience torture? The devil knows he can hurt God more by hurting us. What does he look like? Let's clear this up right now. What is the typical image when I say, right now, visualize the devil? What do you see? The typical image that has been portrayed upon the world of this hideous beast. He's got red leotards. I guess by today's standards, he's wearing red spandex. He has bat wings, right? He's got these black bat wings. He doesn't have feet. He's got what? Hooves, goat hooves. He has horns, of course, a goatee. He carries around a black cape and a pitchfork. That's because he's supposed to be in charge of hell something, and he uses the pitchfork to make sure all the victims are cooked evenly, turns them. How many of you have seen these images of the devil? Where in the Bible is any of this portrayed? Does the devil want people to think that's what he looks like? Sure. So when he appears with his real beauty, they would never think that's the devil. The devil could never look that good. Well, you have no idea how many times something beautiful has been the devil in disguise. The devil is in the business of illusion. He was a beautiful angel, and even though he's fallen because of sin, he still retains a great percent of his former glory. He can impersonate Christ. The Bible tells us that when the devil came to Jesus in the wilderness to tempt him, and he said, if you're the Son of God, most of us picture that all of a sudden this greasy green goblin plopped down on the ground in front of Jesus, twitching his pointed tail, saying, if you're the Son of God, who would ever listen to anything like that? Would you be tempted if anything like that appeared to you? No, you just automatically know if it's a green goblin with horns, you don't listen to it, right? You think that's how the devil appeared to Jesus? No. The Bible tells us, you read in 2 Corinthians 11:14, and no marvel, for Satan himself is transformed into an angel of light. How did he appear to Jesus? As a goblin or an angel of light? I have been sent from the Father to give you your final test. And then he began to tempt him. He is a beautiful angel. The Bible says he was the most beautiful. Not only that, he's a spirit. Ephesians chapter 6, verse 12, for we do not wrestle against flesh and blood, but against principalities, against powers, against the rulers of darkness of this age, against spiritual hosts of wickedness in high places. He's a spirit. Now, we often wish he was physical so we could slug him, right? But you can't fight the devil on those terms. He's a spirit, and so we need to put on our spiritual armor. I'll get to that in just a minute. How did he get down here and become a devil? Well, first of all, we know where he came from. Came from heaven. There was a war in heaven. The Bible says, Revelation 12, 17. You notice it says, between Michael and his angels and the dragon and his angels. Now, the dragon is a symbolic term for who? The devil. Does it stand to reason Michael is a symbolic term for who? Jesus. The very name Michael means who is as God. And there was a war. Lucifer, Satan, began to, and the word Satan means adversary. The word devil comes from the same word we get evil. Just take the D off, you get evil. He went through heaven and he began to say, you know, we don't really need God's law to restrict us. We're angels. God made us intelligent. We can make our own decisions. If we had no law, we'd experience more happiness and more freedom. If I was God, you'd all be happier. He did the same thing Absalom did. He stole the hearts of one-third of the angels in heaven. Now you might say, how'd they fall for that? Keep in mind, unlike the people who lived in the time of David, the angels, when Lucifer was campaigning, had never heard a lie before. Can you imagine living in a world like that? There'd be no politicians, for one thing, right? Never heard a lie before. And so they were easily drawn in. And he persuaded one-third of them that God was too restrictive. And he was able, through his don't forget, not only is he beautiful, his intelligence was just under that of God. Brilliant rationalizations. You know, if you listen to the devil too long, he'll talk you into thinking anything wrong is right. Very clever. Amen? You know, there's a rationalization for every sin. The devil's got one for every sin. Don't listen to him. That's how Eve got into trouble. He'll start to parley with you, and he twists the truth, and he's very clever. He has ways of justifying abortion and all kinds of things. Say amen. You know what I'm talking about. Well, he was able to persuade these angels that God was not fair, that if he was God, they'd be happier, and he inspired a rebellion. And he actually was able to, I don't know what kind of weapons they used, but begin an all-out war. But he wasn't able to win, because you can't win fighting against God. He was cast out. Well, he went through the universe looking for a place to set up his headquarters and carry on his rebellion. From a distance. And he found this world fresh from the Creator's hands. He went to the new inhabitants and he persuaded them to listen to him instead of God. God said, do not eat the tree and you'll die. The devil said, if you eat, you'll be like God, just what he wanted. And you won't die. You're really gods and you'll live forever. And our first parents chose to listen to the devil instead of God, and they surrendered the dominion of this world that was given to man to the enemy. This world has been kidnapped. From here now, the devil carries on his rebellion. The Bible says, do you not know that whoever you obey, his servant you are to the one you obey? And when our first parents started listening to the devil instead of God, we relinquished our dominion to the enemy. That's why the devil said to Jesus when he was tempted, he says, this world is mine. You fall down, worship me, and I'll let you have it. Even Jesus called the devil the prince of this world. Christ came to establish another kingdom. Amen? So what happened? Third question, a war broke out. Our first parents, Genesis chapter 3, listened to the devil instead of God, and death now reigns in the world. Where's the devil now? Job chapter 1, verse 7. And the Lord said to Satan, where'd you come from? And Satan answered and said, from going to and fro in the earth and from walking up and down in it. He now lives in the earth. Revelation chapter 12 says, woe to the inhabitants of the earth, for the devil has come down unto you, having great wrath, because he knows his time is short. And I've often said, at least he knows that. I wish the church knew that. He's working furiously because he knows time is short. We ought to be doing the same, right? There was a lady that, a Christian, just positive, real positive person. You can never get her to talk bad about anyone, never get her to say anything negative. She worked in an office with one of her co-workers who was the opposite, a pessimist. And she was so irritating to him because no matter what he said, she'd find something positive. It'd be raining cats and dogs and blowing outside. And he'd be coming in complaining, drenched, and she'd say, oh, but the flowers are going to be blooming. You know, always said something positive. This annoyed him so much. Well, one day he thought, I know what I can do. I can finally get her to say something negative. I know she's a Christian. He came to work one day and he said, what do you think of that devil? She said, he sure is busy. And that's the truth. And we need to be busy too. Amen? So his headquarters is here on earth now. What does the devil do? John chapter 8, verse 44. Why don't I get someone to read that one for me? I'm not letting you participate. Who'd like to read? John chapter 8, the whole verse, verse 44. Hold your hand up. If you've got a Bible, you're up front somewhere where we can see you. Carolyn, right here. Let's get a microphone for Carolyn. John chapter 8, 44. Where's his specialty? Jesus is going to tell us.
2: You belong to your father, the devil, and you want to do what he wants. He was a murderer from the beginning and was against the truth because there is no truth in him. When he tells a lie, he shows what he's really like because he is a liar and the father of lies.
1: The Bible tells us the devil is a murderer. He kills human beings and he is a liar. He lied there in the Garden of Eden. He inspired Cain to kill his brother, and he still inspires people to kill those who obey God. The Bible calls him a serpent. He has many characteristics of a serpent. Do you know that a serpent will eat its own young? The devil will tell you to do something, and then he'll turn you in for doing it. He'll tempt you to sin, and then he'll stand there like he did with Joshua the high priest in the book of Zechariah, point his finger and accuse you. My brother used to do that to me. He'd tell me to do something, then he'd turn me in. My father had a Cadillac parked out in the front yard of our house in Southern California one time, and I don't know, I was 3 or 4 years old, and Falcon and I were playing. We got in the car, and we started pretending we were driving, and Falcon said, Dougie, pull that knob there. And right when he asked me that, he started to slide out of the car. I was an obedient younger brother. He was 2 years older than me, and so I pulled this knob, and it was an emergency brake. Dad lived on a hill. Car began to slowly roll out the back door. First I thought, hey, this is great. It does something. And then it began to kind of careen, and I don't remember all of it because it was a long time ago, but evidently it rolled down the hill a little bit, ran into someone's mailbox, and Falcon goes running into the house. Dougie's playing with a car and it's rolling down the hill. And I got into trouble. My brother told me to do it, and then he turned me in. That's how the devil works. He'll say, sin, it'll make you happy. And then when he tempts you to sin, it really makes you miserable. You might have pleasure for a while, but then you have a hangover the whole next day, right? The devil is a liar. He's a master of deception. Now, what is deception? Deception's not just a blatant lie, but it's the commingling of truth and error. The devil is the most successful when he disguises one part poison and 99 parts truth. You got that? The devil is a master of cloaking his philosophy wearing the garb of God's teaching. Do we all agree here that every religion of the world has elements of truth? How else would it be attractive? How do you catch a fish? You put some good worms on a bad hook. And this is how the devil works. He's a deceiver. He knows how to make wrong look right. He knows how to make what will kill you look like it's going to make you happy. And how many people have self-destructed listening to his philosophy? Now let's talk for a minute about something very important. How can we resist the enemy? How do we fight this foe? Matthew chapter 4, verse 10. Jesus said when he was tempted by the devil, "Get thee behind me, away with you, Satan, for it is written." How did Christ meet every assault of the devil? All three times there, when Jesus was tempted in the wilderness, he said, "It is written, it is written, it is written." So what is Christ's example? Did Jesus use "it is written" in heaven when he fought with the devil and cast him out? We don't know what kind of weapons he used there. But when Christ came to earth, he's an example for you and me. He gave us an example of how we are to fight the devil. What did Jesus use? What should we use? When Jesus was walking through the wilderness that 40 days and 40 nights fasting, praying about his ministry and sacrifice for you and me, did Christ have a Bible? Did he have a scroll in his backpack? How was he prepared to quote scripture to the devil? Psalms 119, verse 11. "Your word I have hid in my heart that I might not sin." Does it say, "Thy word I have hid on my bookshelf? Thy word I have hid by my nightstand that I might not sin. Thy word I have hidden on my computer that I might not sin." Where's the word going to do you any good? That's like going to war and saying, "I got lots of weapons back at home." It's not going to help you unless you're on the front lines with your weapons. You need it in your heart. So, because where does the devil tempt us? In your heart, in your mind. Where does sin begin? In the mind. How do we overcome the devil? James chapter 4, verse 6 and 7. Who would read that for me? I'd like to hear you read. Hold up your hand if you'll read this for me. James chapter 4, verse 6 through 8. Oh, come on. Just one out of 700 here. Are you also humble and modest, John? Hold your hand up there.
3: That's 4, 6 through 8.
1: Read 4, chapter 4 of James, 6 through 8.
4: "But he gives us more grace. That is why Scripture says God opposes the proud, but gives grace to the humble." That's James.
1: Keep going.
4: "Submit yourselves then to God, resist the devil, and he will flee from you. Come near to God, and he will come near to you. Wash your hands, you sinners, and purify your hearts, you double-minded."
1: Ooh, there's so much good stuff here. Thank you. Humble yourself. How did the devil fall? Humility or pride? So if we're not going to make the same mistakes, we need the opposite attitude. Humble ourselves before God. Recognize our need of him. God resists the proud. Submit to God. Be willing to do his will. Is there a part we play in actually resisting the devil? Yeah. You need to oppose and resist. You know how I finally quit smoking? I had to continue resisting that urge until it finally left me. I did the opposite of what I did when I started smoking. You know, one's born with a cigarette in their mouth. Thank heavens. I had to unlearn through resisting the temptation. And you notice what it says? It doesn't say we run from the devil. It says he will flee from you if you resist him. The devil hates being humiliated. And if he tempts you to sin and he can't do it, he leaves. And while we're on the subject, let me clarify one thing. So often when we say the devil did this and the devil did that, it's not the devil actually in person doing it, but who? He not only was cast out of heaven, the Bible says in Revelation 12, one-third of the angels, it calls it one-third of the stars, were drawn by the dragon and cast to the earth. A third of the angels came with him. We often think of them. Now, let me just get you something to think about here. How many of you believe there's a guardian angel for every person in the world? The Bible talks about 10,000 times 10,000 and thousands of angels. They had no word for million back then, surrounding the throne of God. There are 6 billion people in the world today, one guardian angel for each. A little more than a third fell from heaven. There's lots of demons in the world. Aren't you glad that God's here to help us? Aren't you glad it's about 2-1 in our favor? So there's a lot of demons. But you know, when people say, "I saw a ghost, I saw a goblin, a demon," what are these? They're fallen angels. They used to live with good angels, but they've listened to the devil. And they can also be transformed into angels of light. They're masters of deception. So very often, I think, in the same way God appoints an angel to protect you, I think the devil's organized too. I think he's got angels and demons that study our weaknesses. And they know what our temptations are. And they try to arrange things and plant seeds in our minds to get us to fall. But when you resist them and they don't succeed, it's humiliating. They go away and replan and replot. You know, the Bible says even after Jesus resisted the devil in the wilderness, it says Satan left him for a season. He is relentless. The devil does not give up. Now, I don't want to discourage you, but you've got to know in this life you will have tribulation. Amen? We resist him by humbling ourselves, by drawing near to God. You know, if you're in the jungle there in the rainforest of Africa, they've got these tremendous mountain gorillas that are monsters of strength. You know, they're basically vegetarians. They don't eat people, but they could sure hurt a man if you made one mad, and they have before. But they're typically gentle. They say if one charges you, don't run from him. If one charges you, just stand your ground, and they'll run right up to you and stop. I had a friend in Covelo chased by a bear. He finally got where he couldn't run anymore. He turned around and faced the bear, and the bear stopped. The devil's like that too. Resist him. That's why you wear a breastplate. That's the next point. How do we fight the devil? It says, put on the whole armor of God that you are able to stand against the wiles of the devil. Part of the armor of God is a breastplate. It does not protect the back, because you're not supposed to turn your back. You're supposed to face him off, and he runs from you. Amen? You should flee from temptation, but the devil flees from you. So you resist the devil by wearing the armor of God. Another thing to do, stay sober. You know how many times people get in trouble when they're under the influence of a substance? Peter says, chapter 5, 1 Peter, be sober. God's people need to be sober, amen? I don't think there's any place for a Christian to use alcohol or any drugs. I'm not saying you have the doctor prescribe something, but we ought to have our heads clear. During the Dark Ages, the devil tried to get a lot of Christian martyrs to give up their faith before they were executed, to recant. They said, well, we'll let you go free. And they would offer them drugs to dull the pain, and they refused the drugs. When Jesus hung on the cross, they offered him gall to numb the pain, but he wanted his mind clear, lest he fail in his dying for our sins. If he had sinned, we would have been in big trouble. Amen? Be sober. Be vigilant. How many times people do diabolical things when they're under the influence of drugs? We see that today. Amen? Because your adversary, the devil, is going around like a roaring lion, seeking whom he might devour. We've got to be on our guard and looking around. A lion sneaks up from behind. Now, here's a point. All right, we know who the enemy is, Doug. We understand there was a rebellion in heaven. But let's get back to this issue. Did God make a mistake when he made the devil? Who's more powerful, God or the devil? If the Almighty right now chose, could God blink one eye and the devil would be pulverized and blow away? God could get rid of the devil just like that. He makes the whole universe infinite in power, omnipotent. Why does the Lord suffer the devil to exist? For one thing, God does not want his creatures to listen to him because we're afraid. How many of you are parents? Do you want your children to listen to you because of threat of physical consequences or because what you're asking is reasonable? Now, sometimes along the way, you've got to resort to fear. You've got to resort to maybe a paddling or corporal punishment. But is that the best thing? Who wants their children to listen because they're afraid they're going to get punished if they disobey? Don't you want your children to listen because they love you and respect you and trust you? If God snuffed the devil out, as soon as Satan was hurling these accusations against God and his government, the other angels would say, we better listen to God. Look what happened to Lucifer. And instead of the universe being motivated by love, they'd be motivated by what? Does God want a universe full of creatures that are afraid? No. Now, some of you might be thinking, well, that's true, Doug, but God must have made a mistake because the devil never would have done that unless God crossed some wires somewhere. I want to try and illustrate something. I hope this works. Everybody wants love. Why did God make us? I mean, I want love, don't you? It's not something to be ashamed of. Some people say, I don't need anybody. You're lying. We all need each other. We need love. God made us to love us, and he wants us to love him. I want love too, so I developed something here that should help.
5: Good morning, Deb.
1: Good morning, tape player.
5: How are you doing this fine Sabbath morning?
1: I'm doing fine. How are you?
5: Well, I think my batteries may be a little overcharged.
1: I'm sorry.
5: But I'm okay.
1: Sorry to hear that.
5: Doug?
1: Yes, tape player?
5: I need to tell you something personal.
1: Well, we're all listening.
5: I love you, Doug. But listen, I love you because you are intelligent and smart and witty and tall and dark and handsome. I love the way your long, flowing curls cascade over your glistening muscles. I love you, Doug. I love you, Doug. I love you, Doug.
6: Doug, I love you. I love you. I love you. I love you.
1: I feel so much better. Let's suppose that technology comes to the place where man could build the perfect wife out of a computer. What's that? Or husband? That's true. I mean, you know. All right, I stand corrected. Suppose that a spouse could be made out of a computer and be pre-programmed to be the perfect spouse and to constantly utter words of love and affectionate terms of endearment. Would it ever really be satisfying? Would it ever be love? Does that tape player love me? It's simply doing what I programmed it to do. God makes all of his intelligent creatures with a very dangerous gift. It's called freedom. You cannot love without the power of choice. And when God made all of his creatures with a free will, a free ability to choose, to process information and make choices, he took a risk that somewhere through eternity, one of his creatures would not make the right choice. God knew it would happen, but in order for there to be real love, he had to take that risk. Amen? God made the devil perfect, perfectly free. We cannot explain why the seeds of sin just happened to spring up in his life. You know, we don't know where AIDS comes from. Where did it first appear? It just seems like it came out of nowhere. We don't understand some of these diseases, do we? That's why the Bible talks about the mystery of iniquity. We can't understand all these things. But we do know that God is love and we can trust him. And he doeth all things well, right? And if anybody is suffering through the whole experiment with sin, who suffers the most? God does. What will be the fate of the devil? The Bible says, Matthew 25:41, he will say to those on the left hand, depart from me, ye cursed, into the everlasting fire prepared for the devil and his angels. There is a fire that will burn with eternal results for the devil and those that follow the devil. I want you to go back with me to 2 Samuel chapter 18, verse 9. Finally, there was a war between David and his servants and Absalom and his servants. Even though David was outnumbered, his servants were very sacrificial. And Absalom met the servants of David, and Absalom rode on a mule. And the mule went under the thick boughs of a great terebinth tree, and his head caught by that luscious hair, probably, in the terebinth tree, so he was left hanging between heaven and earth. And the mule which was under him rode away. There was this beautiful son hanging in a tree, suspended between heaven and earth. This is a symbol of what sin is and the curse of sin and the penalty for sin. And what did Jesus do when he died for you and me? He hung between heaven and earth for our sins. He bore the curse. Verse 15, finally the servants of David caught up with Absalom, and 10 young men, one for each commandment that's broken. 10 young men who bore Joab's armor surrounded Absalom and struck him and killed him. Verse 17, and they took Absalom and cast him into a large pit in the woods and laid a very large heap of stones over him, and all Israel fled, everyone to his tent. How did he die? He was cast into a pit. What's going to happen to the devil? Ezekiel 28. It says, Isaiah 14, verse 15, you will be brought down to the Sheol, to the lowest depths of the pit. The very same thing that happened to Absalom is going to happen to the devil. The Bible says in Ezekiel 28, I will bring you to ashes upon the earth in the sight of all them that behold you, And all they that know you among the people will be astonished at you. You will be a terror, and never shalt thou be any more. Will there be a devil through eternity? He's going to be done away with. Will we ever have to worry about sin again? No, that's the last point. Will the devil ever come back again? Nahum, chapter 1, verse 9. Affliction, or sin, shall not rise up again the second time. Yes, this is a terrible experiment. You know, Absalom's rebellion lasted about 6 days. The devil's reign is lasting about 6,000 years. And it's soon to be brought to an end. What's going to keep it from ever happening again? 2 Samuel chapter 18, verse 32. When word finally reached King David about what had happened to his beautiful son, do you think he rejoiced and said, good, got what's coming to him, that rebellious brat? What happened? 2 Samuel chapter 18, verse 32. And the king said to Cushite, the messenger, is the young man Absalom safe? Here's his son that's trying to kill him, and David is concerned about him. And he responded, may the enemies of my lord the king and all who rise up against you to do you harm be as that young man is, cast into a pit, thrust through the heart, great heap of stones, no burying place, never remembered. Then the king was deeply moved, and he went up to the chamber over the gate, and he wept. And as he went, he said thus, oh, my son Absalom. You know what Absalom means? Father of peace. Comes from the word Abba and Shalom. Oh, my son Absalom, my son Absalom, my son, if only I had died in your place. Oh, Absalom, my son, my son. You know why sin will never rise up again the second time? A little part of the grief that you see depicted in David right here will be forever engraved on the hands of Jesus. You know who hurts the most through the whole experiment with sin? It breaks the infinite heart of our Heavenly Father. Do you think the Lord is going to have delight in casting Satan and his angels and the wicked in the lake of fire? Or is it his strange act? The Lord doesn't want anyone to perish. And even though the devil will never repent, don't ever consider that. It won't happen. He's committed the unpardonable sin. It still breaks God's heart when he sees it happen. Sin will never rise up again. Forever we'll see what happened. Even though all creatures through the ceaseless ages will have freedom when we see our Lord, how he took the penalty of sin, how he suffered the way the devil deserves to suffer. Jesus, like Absalom, was suspended between heaven and earth and cursed for your sins and mine. That will be the guarantee that we can someday be in a world where there's no more sin, no more sorrow, no more suffering, no more turmoil, anxiety, perfect peace, no more devil. Is that what you want, friends? Well, until then, we got battles to fight, don't we? But greater is he that is in you than he that is in the world. And if you think that we can make it to the other side by God's grace, reach for your hymnals. Let's sing that immortal hymn written by Martin Luther, A Mighty Fortress, that deals with this conflict and how to overcome. 536? 506. Let's stand together.

Now, this is a hymn of encouragement. And I know we may have heard some discouraging things today when we found out about the enemy who's constantly out there to get us. No one wants to think you've got somebody constantly watching to trip you. It could be discouraging. Some of us here today maybe have been discouraged or tripped up by the enemy, and we're wanting the Lord to lift us up and inspire us and give us joy again. We'd like for you to come to the front as we sing the second verse of this immortal hymn. We want to pray together with you and for you that God will give us strength to stand firm. Let's come together. If you have been cast down by the enemy, come to the front as we sing the second verse. We want to pray with you and for you.

Now, before we sing the third verse, I want to read the third verse. Think about these words. There's reasons that some songs last on. And through this world with devils filled, though this world through devils filled should threaten to undo us, we will not fear, for God has willed His truth to triumph through us. The prince of darkness grim, we tremble not for him. His rage we can endure, for lo, his doom is sure. A little word shall fell him. Just having God's word hid in your heart sends him running with his pointed tail, just kidding, between his legs. Isn't that good news, friends? Have you been discouraged? Have you been overcome? You don't have to be afraid of the enemy. If you'd like to come and pray for strength today, then come as we sing this fourth verse now.

Doesn't that message give you goosebumps? You know, the man who wrote that hymn fought with devils, legions of devils. He understood God preserved him. Though devils were trying to destroy him, an empire was trying to hunt him down and offering rewards to assassinate him, and he was undaunted and fearless because he knew Christ was with him. That's a lesson for you and me. We don't have to be afraid. Greater is he that is in you than he that is in the world. But you know, it's not safe when a person is born in Christ for a baby to stay out on the streets alone. You need to be part of a family. Amen? It's not safe to be a little lamb out there outside of the fold. I'd like to also extend our invitation today. If some of you are here in our congregation or listening to this broadcast, and you'd like to know more about being part of a church family, that we might support and protect one another from the wolf out there, then be sure to contact us or call the number on your screen, friend. We want to be protecting and watching over one another from the enemy. Amen? Let's pray together. Father in heaven, we want to thank you so much for the truth and the confidence we can have that though the devil might hurt our body, he can't touch our soul. Though he might assail us with temptations, we do not need to fall because you are able to keep us from falling. Though he might surround us like a hungry lion, through the strength of Christ, we like David might slay the lion. We're so thankful, Lord, for the truth that though there are wars and battles in this life, we can go to sleep and sleep like a baby with peace because we know that Jesus is watching over us. Thank you, Lord, for the shelter of your arms and the protection of your wings in this world of turmoil. And if any listening in our congregation or through this broadcast do not have the peace of Jesus, help them know that they can come to Christ like they are right now and be protected and received and saved from the enemy. Thank you, Lord, for this truth, that you're with us always, even to the end of the world. In Jesus' name we pray. Amen.

light, pushed off for Gennesaret in the first watch of the night. But a storm came up at midnight, blowing hard down on the prow. We started losing headway,

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We climbed into the boat, and all at once the wind was gone. The sea turned calm and gentle, the day began to dawn. We knelt amazed and worshipped him for the power he displayed. For all that we had seen had left us wondering and dismayed. It was not till after Pentecost I began to understand. But even when I doubted him, he did not.

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Now pay close attention, little children. It's somebody you ought to know. Yeah, it's all about a man that walked on earth nearly 2,000 years ago.

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1: On September the 27th, 2024, vandals entered the National Gallery in London and threw soup at Van Gogh's Sunflowers painting. It doesn't matter what you're protesting. You just don't do that. And while you're not going to throw soup at a priceless work of art, you might be tempted to do something foolish owing to a disagreement. If you don't like what someone says or does at home, at church, at work, here's what God says. Bearing with one another and forgiving one another. If anyone has a complaint against another, even as Christ forgave you, so you also must do. Colossians 3:13. You don't yell, you don't stamp your feet, you don't attack, and you don't throw soup because you're a Christian and you're actuated by different motives and you live by God's principles. Christians don't stoop to bad behavior because Jesus lives in them. They rise on every occasion.

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1: Thank you, Tim. If this program were on television, you'd see a lot of smiling faces around the studio today. Dr. Markham is smiling. I am smiling. Even Tim is smiling.
0: I am smiling.
1: That never happens. Why are we all smiles today? Because we have in our hands the product of months and months of very hard work. Dr. Markham's brand new latest book, The Heart of Health, is off the presses and ready for delivery to anyone who is absolutely serious about building and maintaining optimum health.
0: Amen.
1: Dr. Markham, I thought that today we'd spend time browsing through The Heart of Health and give our listeners a little sample of what's in store for them when they pick up their own copy. I started going through the book and gathering what I called gold nuggets of health education, statements that you made that should shake up a few minds and hopefully launch some people on the right road to health. I'd like to share some of those statements on the program today and ask you to tell us why you thought that particular point needed to be made. Okay, are you ready, Dr. Markham?
2: Absolutely, ready to go.
1: All right, here we go. Here it is, quote, this is from Heart of Health, quote, "The very first deception we face in this world today is the thought that modern medicine can fix anything. To be brutally honest, modern medicine can't fix a thing." Dr. Markham, what do you mean by this?
2: Well, you know, we're taught that if we take pills and get bills for our ills, we can be cured. But if we think about it, you know, what modern medicine does is merely treat symptoms. And what a great marketing ploy it is to keep people coming back for things that can't be fixed. Then they keep having more symptoms and they take more pills. And then sometimes the pills lead to another side effect and one thing leads to another. And before you know it, you have someone hooked on what I call modern medicine. And we're not really tackling the solution to the problem. And unless you find a solution to the problem, it's just going to perpetuate itself. And a lot of modern medicine, you know, is like that. For instance, the sleeping industry, you know, there's $1 billion pills out there that are helping people sleep at night. And these pills don't really fix the problem. You want to know why a person's not sleeping well. Do they have a condition called sleep apnea? Are they taking stimulants? Are they getting up and going to the bathroom all night? Are they stimulating their mind? Do they have some type of chemical deficiency which allows them not to sleep? So the real solution is to find out what that problem is rather than to giving a sleeping pill that merely knocks a person out for a few hours and they don't necessarily get better sleep, and they come in the next day and their cognition isn't as good. We could talk about many things like that. You know, the pain medicines. You know, you're getting a myriad of pain medicines written today, and sometimes there's a cause of the pain. And if you can get at the cause, sometimes you won't need to take those medicines. Blood pressure. Sometimes if you get the cause of blood pressure, you don't have to take the medicines. Diabetes. If you can get the cause of diabetes, sometimes you don't have to take that medication either. So, you know, there's a whole list of things that we can talk about, but, you know, it's not good marketing. If you know, a lot of people are making money off others being sick. In the United States, we spend more money on the drug industry per year than any country in the world that ever has. And you don't spend that money unless your population is sick, so there's no real impetus to solve the problem. And I think that's a deception that people, you know, their doctors are actually fixing them. Well, no, you know, we're helping the symptoms, but we're not actually many times getting to the core of the problem.
1: I like what you said later in the book in the same chapter. You said that these steps, when you go in, modern medicine is very good at keeping you alive so that you can have a second chance. Am I on the right track here?
2: That's right. And in the book, we talk about a gentleman named David, who I actually treated, that had a heart attack. We walk through what we did to keep him alive that night and to sort of give him a second chance so he could get at the cause of the problem. And I think that's what modern medicine is good about. It's, you know, if you have an infection, you know, know, we want to treat the infection and figure out why you had the infection. If you can't sleep at night, we want to figure out why you can't. If you had a heart attack, we want to, you know, keep you from dying, of course, and then figure out why you had the heart attack. If you have diabetes, we want to bring the blood sugar down until we can figure out how to reverse the diabetes. If you break your arm, we want to set that and let God heal that arm. So modern medicine is great at dealing with acute problems and buying some time until we can get at, of course, what I call the ultimate heart of health.
1: Well, when we, the take-home message, I guess, for that statement is when we come out of the hospital with our new stent or our bypass surgery or whatever has happened to keep us alive, we're not done. We're not, don't go back to life as usual, because life as usual brought you to that point where you are, where you had to be saved, where you had that acute event. You're not cured. You are given a second chance, and now is the time for the real work to be done. And that's what we talk about throughout the entire book of Heart of Health. This is an amazing book, and I'm just so glad it's out there now for people to get a hold of. All right, Dr. Markham, a recent poll, this is from your book, a recent poll of men who were asked who they thought was the most influential male in the world today. Number one on the list was Don Draper, a character on a television series. He's not even a real person. Why did you share that piece of information? I had a chuckle when I read that. Why share that information with us?
2: Well, it just lets you know the power of the modern media to manipulate things. Now, media can be used for the good. It also can be used for the bad. People are spending so much time in front of a television set. They estimated the average person spends about 4 hours a day, maybe even more, in front of a television set. And you put that with other forms of media that are out there now, the internet, the all these other social media. So people spend a lot of time with the media. So the media has a lot of power. The media also can deceive people. And like we said in the book, 98% truth is still a lie. Now,
1: right.
2: If you think
1: that's
2: about
1: right.
2: influential people, you know, who should be the most influential person in a life? And I'm just going to let our listeners think about who really should be the most influential guidance in a life. Should it be something that's created by the media like Dom Draper? Should it be a sports athlete like Usain Bolt? You know, who should really be the most influential person in a life? And if that person's not the influential person in life, you ask the question, why? Why isn't this? Well, you know, the media is building people up. Everyone's promoting television, athletics, all these other things. And sometimes if we don't think about, you know, why we're doing this, sometimes we can actually start worshiping the wrong people and the wrong leaders. And when this happens, we become like that we worship. And I don't want to become like Dom Draper. I don't know him personally, but I don't want to become like a fictional TV character I've never seen and don't know, you know? So the point in that book is, you know, our world today, it's always been about worship from the very beginning of time. If you think about the Garden of Eden, it's about who do you worship? If you think about the Israelites, it was also about worship. Throughout Bible times, it's been about worship. Through the New Testament, it was about worship. Do you worship the Pharisaical system or do you worship the true God who came in flesh? Throughout our modern times, do you worship God or do you worship the things of the world? And I think as we wind down this world, it's again going to be about worship. And I think that the evil one wants us to worship everything else, even in the most subtle ways. In the book, we said, wouldn't it be great if on Sundays or whatever our day of worship is, that we had hundreds of thousands of people in football fields cheering for God and praising Him?
1: Yes,
2: you know, and we all wore these things, T-shirts, instead of our favorite team, it says, Got Jesus, you know, and talk shows before, instead of rehashing and hashing the game and talking about every minute detail. Wouldn't it be about talking about all the neat things God's done and the neat things He's led us in the past and what that kind of thing? Then I would say our society might be heading in the right direction. But I don't see that at all. So that just lets me know that we are not heading in the right direction. If we're not heading that direction at the heart of health, then how can everything downstream, health, spirituality, all this other stuff follow? And whenever we're not worshiping, you know, the right things, it damages our chemistry and we're more prone to illness and stress because we're not living the life we were designed to live.
1: And there is only one power on earth that we need to worship, and that is God, because it's the only power that can bring real healing into our lives. And this folds right into this next statement I found. I love this. Here's what you said in your book, The Heart of Health. Using modern technology, we are now able to measure and quantitate situations such as worship and how this act can change chemical reactions in our body. We can identify and show how rest, nutrition, and even laughter can cure cure our ills and strengthen our immune system. But, you say, as technology expands, we tend to look more and more at what we can do as human beings. We start worshiping at the altar of science instead of at the feet of the one who made us. We ask, who needs God? Dr. Markham, that statement right there should be up on the wall of every doctor, every patient, every person on earth. I love that statement.
2: You know, I really like that statement too, but you know, I like, as I was writing this book and the team that wrote this book, including yourself, Charles, who helped with this, and the people that put it together, like Delma Miller, who did the copy editing, the cover design by Ron Pride, Tammy did the layout. We are all part of a team that has a message.
1: That's
2: we just
1: right.
2: happen to be chosen to be the messengers. Mm-hmm. This book is a modern ministry. It's not so much a ministry of education, but it's a ministry of healing. And in that last statement, I was impressed that, you know, we want to use biblical technology. We want to let the Bible explain science and medicine and not use science and medicine to explain the Bible. And now that technology is improving, we're finding out that all these biblical prescriptions given to us, all these recommendations given to us by a loving God, has a chemical reason, and it's proving to be true. We now know that people that worship have less heart attacks, they do better with cancer, less chance to get infection, they tend to be happier and have less depression, and the list goes on and on and on. Every one of God's recommendations, I like to call prescriptions or whatever, they've all been proven to be true. So this is where I want our listeners and readers of this book to start. I want them to start looking at the great physician.
1: Absolutely. Well, and you end that paragraph by saying the most important question we need to ask ourselves is not how can we get well, but rather why are we sick? This question, you say, can lead to finding the ultimate fix.
3: Now, Dr. Charles, we're talking about a book, and I'm sure there's folks out there to say, how can I get a hold of this book?
1: I hope so. Now, I hope they're saying that. If they're smart, they're saying that.
3: That's exactly right. Because it's loaded with some information that is positive. It can help you. Folks, write this down. Get a pen and pencil in hand here. Get some paper. 423, area code 423-790-7421. Okay? 423-790-7421. I'll repeat that number again in a couple minutes. That is an East Coast number, so Monday through Friday, probably from 8 to 5, then you can call that number and order the book. You can also go to Amazon.com, or you can go to our website, heartwiseministries.org. There you go, Charles. Now people know,
1: Absolutely.
3: And I'll repeat that information.
1: All right. Very good. Very good. I'm just, you know, going through this book was like a child in a candy store. If you're interested in health, there's so many good statements. And here, listen to this one. And this is going to raise a few eyebrows and startle a few people. Here we go, but it needs to be said anyway. Let's get this in before the break. Mm-hmm. Some estimate, Dr. Markham writes, that 90% of cardiovascular disease is acquired. Dr. Markham, what are you talking about here? Am I at fault here?
2: No, you're not. Yes, well, you could be if you have cardiovascular disease.
3: Yeah.
2: When I say 90% of it's acquired, we give that disease to ourselves 90% of the time by the things we do in our life. 10% is given to us by our genetics. And in the book, I talk about what causes disease, all the stress, what the definition of stress is, and what the solution to this stress is. So this book isn't only about answering the question why, it also gives solutions to problems.
1: Because that's a tough sell, Dr. Markham. If someone walks into your office and sits down and says, Dr. Markham, my chest is, I have angina and a shortness of breath, I'm a little faint. Do you actually say to them, well, that's because you're doing bad things to yourself? Let's talk about how we can say that and convince ourselves that we're at fault without being so down on ourselves that we become so depressed that we stress ourselves out some more. Let's find out when
3: That's
1: we come
3: it.
1: Back, Tim.
3: All righty. That phone number again, 423-790-7421. 423-790-7421. Stay tuned. We'll be right back.
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2: Friend, we were originally designed to praise God. 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Now, that praise might come in many forms. It might be singing a song. It might be out loud. It might be in your heart. It might be whistling. It might be humming. It might just being thankful for seeing the sunshine come up in the morning. Praise is a valuable treatment. We saw that David, when he felt down and out, one of the things he did was praise. This changed his chemistry for the good. It made him feel better. One of the biblical treatments I want us to focus on today is the treatment of praise to change our body's chemistry. Give a praise today.
7: Thank you, Dr. Markham. If you'd like more information, go to heartwiseministries.org. 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

0: Welcome back to HeartWise as we continue to talk about a brand new book called The Heart of Health. Charles?
1: Dr. Markham has done a magnificent job of bringing to our minds and our hearts the absolute truth of health. I mean, I've done a lot of health programs, and I just know in reading this book and helping Dr. Markham a little bit in it that this is it, folks. What you read in The Heart of Health is the information you need, and there's really nothing beyond it. You don't wait around for something else to come along. This is it. We've compiled it all into this book, and it's all right there. For instance, Dr. Markham, we're talking about water in one of the chapters, and you make this statement here. You say that our bodies can extract water from whatever food we eat, but here's an interesting fact. While most Americans are overweight, we are also severely dehydrated. What's going on? We should be getting a lot of water from the food we eat, right?
2: Yeah, another subtle way that we've been deceived through the years. 200 years ago, we had water to drink. We didn't have a industry that sold us a lot of soda pops and energy drinks and all sorts of other stuffs. And, you know, some of the stuff is just made up for us. But in the Garden of Eden, we were given water to drink. In fact, water was so important, it makes up 70 to 75% of our body. Yes. And what's going to happen to any machine, whether it be a car, if you don't put the correct gas in it? So water is probably the most, you know, outside of oxygen, water is the most important ingredient you put in your body every day. Now, we breathe, and that's a whole nother issue of how we breathe. But if you don't get the basics well, if we don't get adequate water into our body, that is so much more important than almost anything else we do. Studies have shown that up to 7 in 10 Americans now are chronically dehydrated. Why is that? Well, we don't drink our water. We might be drinking a lot of caffeine, which actually dehydrates us because it works as a diuretic, which pulls fluid out of us. We might be getting a lot of salt, which changes the way we work with fluid as well. But the point is, when we don't get enough fluids, it's like walking in a desert. Our body starts making these chemicals, these stress chemicals that no one likes, like adrenaline and cortisol and inflammatory markers and all these stuff, and makes our blood sugar change, and it puts our body in a low-grade state of chronic stress. If this happens day in, day out, year in and year out, if you put medicines in you, the medicines don't get metabolized as well. Your brain doesn't work as well. The kidneys, none of the organs, your muscles might ache and feel well. You might have chronic fatigue. And so sooner or later, this stress, this is another stressor that adds on us, and it starts, you know, someone once told me, you know, since 80% of your bloodstream is water, if you don't drink enough water, you raise a chance of your heart attack dramatically. Just drinking water lowers your risk of heart attack.
0: And wouldn't you say that's toxifying the body? It's becoming a toxic waste dump, essentially.
2: Yes.
0: You need to flush the body, and water does that.
2: Yeah, and you know, it's such a basic principle, but we're losing track of it nowadays. Mm. You know, it's just losing track of good old water, how important it is to our whole system. And once people start drinking water, they eat better. They don't eat as much food. They feel full. Their brains work better. Their kidneys work better. Less likely chance of getting heart attacks. Their blood pressure responds to medications better.
0: Digestive tract works. You know, eating it. You're evacuating it, and your body feels better.
2: Yeah, everything. And this is such a basic thing that we've sort of been subtly deceived that, we can drink soft drinks and other products constantly. In fact, nowadays you go to the supermarket and a bottled drink of soft drink is now cheaper than water. Now they're treating water like, you know, in a bottled thing it costs more, so people are now buying soft drinks because it's actually cheaper, but it's not better.
0: And let me just throw this in there. The state of Washington is now seriously looking at a certain drink and saying, we need to regulate this because it's dangerous when you drink it. Now, wait a minute. This company says, we need to drink it responsibly. Exactly. What does that tell you? Now, it's not water. Right. It's something.
2: I've got a question for Charles, and I bet you he knows the answer to this. Charles, Africa, what do you think that they call water in Africa? What do you think the word for
1: exactly
2: water is?
1: I know exactly what that is. I've worked with ADRA. That is life, my good man. That is life.
2: And there's a reason for that. You know, water is life.
0: That's right.
2: And nowadays we do not, and that's at a cornerstone of healing is having good water. God gave it that during creation. We have to put it in our body. We have to respect that chemical reaction that occurs. It's just so basic. It's so important. And, you know, what I see now is people are now understanding the importance of water, but now they're making it so expensive for people that people think they have to buy bottled water. No, you don't have to do that. You can get it out of the tap, buy a filter that everyone can afford, and drink good, clean water every day.
1: Oh, so if you are thirsty, this is the take-home message. If you're thirsty, your body's not saying, give me a steak. It's not saying, give me pop. It is saying, give me water. And if you don't give your body water when you are thirsty, you are giving your body the wrong thing. Mm. And like Dr. Markham says, some of the stuff we've been dumping down our throats can actually take more water out of our system and cause the problem to get worse. This is not good at all. Mm. Dr. Markham, what time is it? We have time for a really quick question here. Okay. Let me find one that's very, very quick. If you're having a heart attack, what do you do? Tell me, give us 60 seconds. I'm having a heart attack, what do I do?
2: If you're having a heart attack, you don't want to get in a car and drive yourself in. You want to call someone for help. You want to dial 911 and leave the phone off the hook because they can trace the call. Or if you have a cell phone, do that. You want to take a couple aspirins. You want to take some deep breaths and relax. But you want someone else to take you. You do not want to get in the car, and you need to get help immediately.
0: Mm-hmm. The quicker the better.
1: Right. And I like the fact that you say in the book that when you get to the emergency room, tell everyone.
2: Right.
1: Don't sit and wait for yourself.
2: You don't want to sit there for an hour having a heart attack, losing dead muscle. Just like you don't want to drive yourself with a lethal heart attack and then pass out on the way in
0: and kill yourself.
1: Right. Yeah. It's no time to walk in and say, excuse me, I don't mean to be a bother here, but I think I'm not feeling well. No, just walk in and say, I'm having a heart attack.
2: No.
1: Hello.
2: No, I've seen
1: Can we help here?
2: I've seen people die in the emergency rooms because they wouldn't go in and get help right away.
0: They're waiting for help. Yeah. Silly wait.
1: Oh, my goodness.
0: They didn't think it was serious enough.
2: Yeah, got to get help. Got to get help.
1: We are finding wonderful gold nuggets of education in this brand new book. I mean, it's actually warm off the press. Heart of Health. The Heart of Health. And, Tim, give us that number again where we can get a hold of a copy because I know everyone's going to want one.
0: 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That's 423-790-7421. 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How are we doing there, Charles?
1: Oh, I'm loving this. And I want you, listener, to get a hold of this book and read it. And then I want you to come on the air and share your thoughts and feelings about it because this book can change your life, I can guarantee you.
0: 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And on behalf of Charles Mills, Dr. James Markham, I'm Tim Kochis. 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Until next time, my friends, may God bless.

0: It's been called the worst disaster in U.S. history. An entire American city wiped out in a heartbeat by the terrible forces of nature. Why does it seem like disasters are getting worse with each passing year? Is something happening to our planet that we should be aware of? And is it possible that ancient prophets saw Hurricane Katrina? Are we living on a planet in upheaval?
1: It has stood the test of time. God's book, the Bible. Still relevant in today's complex world. It is written. Sharing hope around the globe. Presented by Sean Boonstra.
0: There's a prophecy recorded in the Bible that has haunted the human race for 2,000 years. It has bothered people as they've read it, and they've often wondered, am I going to live to see this happen? Let me set the stage for you. Jesus and his disciples are walking past the temple in Jerusalem. And as they go by it, the disciples say, Jesus, look at this temple. This is a symbol of the fact that God has blessed our nation above every other nation. This is a symbol of how important we are. And this temple is an attraction that draws the whole world. But Jesus knows at this point that just 40 years down the road, the Roman armies are going to come and destroy the city of Jerusalem. And as he looks at the temple, he says, one day there will not be one stone left on top of another at this very spot. Well, the disciples can't believe it. If the temple's going to be destroyed, in their minds, that must be the end of the world. So they confer with each other and they come to Jesus with an important question. You find it in the Gospel according to Matthew. Now, as he, that's Jesus, sat on the Mount of Olives, the disciples came to him privately saying, tell us, when will these things be? And what will be the sign of your coming and of the end of the age? It's at this point that Jesus speaks some words that have haunted the world for nearly 2,000 years, because they talk about a period in history just before the end of the world. Listen carefully now to the words that Jesus spoke beginning in Matthew chapter 24 and verse 4. And Jesus answered and said to them, take heed that no one deceives you, for many will come in my name, saying, I am the Christ, and will deceive many. And you will hear of wars and rumors of wars. See that you are not troubled, for all these things must come to pass, but the end is not yet. And then verse 7. For nation will rise against nation, and kingdom against kingdom, and there will be famines, pestilences, and earthquakes in various places. Well, the skeptic says nonsense. We've always had earthquakes, we've always had famine, we've always had pestilence, and we've always had warfare. The skeptic says these can't possibly be signs of the end. But the skeptics haven't read what Jesus says in verse 8. He finishes the prophecy by saying this, all these are the beginning of sorrows. Now, that word sorrows is a very interesting word. What exactly did Jesus mean by it? Let me see if I can explain. It was about 1:30 in the afternoon, and I was sitting at my desk when the phone suddenly rang. It was my wife, Jean, and she was saying, listen, I'm on my way over to your office. Well, that's nice, I said, but why in the world are you coming to see me in the middle of a work day? I'm coming to see you, she said, because I've been in labor for the last hour and a half. Well, at that point, I was convinced she should come. I couldn't go get her because we only had the one car. And when Jean arrived, she came up into my office, she sat down on the couch, and she said, listen, Sean, there's something you need to understand. I know what you're like, and I don't want you to panic. It's not quite time for the baby to come yet, so you can go back and finish up whatever you're working on. So I went back into my office and finished the letter that I'd been writing. And when I was done that letter, I put my head out the door, and I said, honey, how are you doing? I'm just fine, she said. Sean, don't panic because we have all the time in the world. The contractions are at least 20 minutes apart. This baby's not coming anytime soon. So I went back to work for a while and then I gave up. Come on, I said to Jean, we're going to the hospital. Nah, she said, it's far too soon to go to the hospital. Why don't we go out for lunch? Well, I wasn't about to go out for lunch with a baby on the way, so we decided to take our oldest daughter over to a friend's house to spend the night. And as we walked up to the door, my wife suddenly doubled over and grabbed her stomach. How far apart are the contractions now? I asked. 10 minutes, she said, but don't worry about it. This baby's still not coming anytime soon. Oh, I said, that's it. We're going to the hospital right now. Now, my wife tried to argue with me at that point, but I insisted. So we drove down to the hospital and pulled into the parking lot. And as we pulled in, my wife grabbed her tummy again. The contractions now were 3 minutes apart. And still, my wife didn't want to go inside. Well, I convinced her to go, and when we got into the admissions office in the hospital, Jean looked the nurse in the eye and said, I have no idea why I'm here. Well, the nurse looked her over and said, I have a pretty good idea why you're here. So they admitted her to the hospital, and they put her in the observation room. It's at that point that my wife told me to run downstairs and buy a sandwich because I still hadn't eaten all day. So I ran downstairs, bought a sandwich, and ran back up. And when I came around the corner to my wife's bed, to my horror, she was gone. I turned around and looked, but there was nobody there. No doctor, no nurse, no aides, nobody. So I stepped outside and I looked down the long corridor. There must have been 30 doors along that hall, and I really didn't want to step into the wrong room. So I walked down the hall and I listened at each door. Is that my wife? No. Maybe that's my wife. Mm-mm. Is this my wife? Yeah, maybe. So with one eye pinched shut, I pushed open the door, and it was the right room. You know, our baby came at 6 o'clock. We arrived at the hospital at about 4:30. The baby came so fast that the doctor almost didn't make it there on time. Now, here's the point I'm trying to make. The skeptics say we've always had earthquakes. We've always had famines. We've always had pestilence. We've always had war, and we've always had religion gone bad. They say these things aren't signs of the end of time. But they forget what Jesus actually said. He said, all these are the beginning of sorrows. You know what that word sorrows means? Literally translated, it's contractions. It's labor pain. Just like my wife said the baby would never come, the skeptics say Jesus is never going to come. But Jesus said when the contractions get bigger and they become more frequent, you'll know it's almost time. So let me ask you a very important question. How big are the contractions on planet Earth? Well, Jesus gave us signs to watch for in three general areas. He gave us signs in the religious world, he gave us signs in the political world, and he gave us signs in the natural world. So let's ask the obvious question. How big are the contractions in these three areas right now today? Well, first of all, there are signs in the religious world. Jesus said many would come in his name saying they are Christ and that those people would deceive many. Think about this. In recent history, we've had Jim Jones, who poisoned the followers who revered him as Christ in Jonestown, Guyana. And then there's Charles Manson, who convinced his followers that he was Jesus Christ. And then there's Sun Myung-moon from the Unification Church, who's claimed to be divine. And David Koresh, who told his followers, if you can believe it, that he was a sinful Christ. Some studies indicate that as many as 1,200 people in North America right now at this moment believe they are Jesus Christ and they have a following. And Jesus said when many say they are Christ, that's a contraction. It means we're getting close to the second coming of Christ. Then there are the signs in the political world that Jesus spoke of. In Matthew 24, verse 7, Jesus says, "For nation will rise against nation, and kingdom against kingdom." In the 20th century, 203 million people died as a result of warfare. Right now, at this moment, there are 38 armed conflicts being fought in 28 countries all around this world. Every one of the United Nations member nations is party to a territorial trade or other international dispute. But worse than that, the 8 countries that we know have nuclear weapons have enough warheads to kill off the whole human race 50 times over in just 1 hour. And that's not even the scariest problem we face anymore, because people have discovered that nuclear warheads are a little too expensive. So now we're working on much cheaper weapons, things like biological weapons. Then there's the issue of terrorism. In 2003, we set a world record for terrorist events because there were 175 of them. But in 2004, that escalated to 655 terrorist incidents. There's one more general area to look at, and that's in the area of natural science. In Matthew 24 and verse 7, Jesus said, "There will be famines and pestilence and earthquakes in various places." Were you aware that right now something like 28 million people face food shortages in sub-Saharan Africa? A child somewhere dies of starvation every 6 seconds. 850 million people, almost one-sixth of the Earth's population, don't have enough food for basic nutritional needs. And 4 out of 5 children are born into families that can't possibly afford to feed them. "Watch it," said Jesus. "When you notice that famine is on the rise, watch out. And also watch," he said, "when you see a lot of pestilence." Well, what's a pestilence? It's a strange affliction or disease. It's the kind of stuff that kills you or wipes out your crops. So let's ask the obvious question. Do we have any new diseases? Absolutely. Remember streptococci? It became flesh-eating disease. Then spinal meningitis started making a comeback, and the Black Plague reared its ugly head in the streets of India. Then we heard about a new killer disease called Ebola that incidentally has accidentally made it to North America at least once in the past few years. And then we got a new disease called SARS that showed up in Asia and made its way over to Toronto, Canada. And on top of that, another new disease called West Nile virus started making the rounds. Then we got mad cow disease, and now they say the avian bird flu is gearing up to wipe out huge sections of the population. So let's think about this. Have you ever wondered where all these new diseases are coming from? Jesus said, "When you see these kinds of contractions in the world, then you know that it's just about time." And that's not all he said, because he also mentioned earthquakes. Now, the subject of earthquakes can be a little bit confusing, because different people look for different criteria when they measure the number and intensity of earthquakes. So I did a little study for myself. I went to the geography and seismology section of a big university library, and I got down every book they had on the subject of earthquakes. Let me show you what I personally found. In the first 300 years since Jesus, we've had one major earthquake. What's a major earthquake? Well, personally, I picked the ones that actually brought down lots of houses and destroyed cities. In the next 200 years after the first 300, we had 2 major earthquakes. The next 300 years brought 1 of those earthquakes. And then in the next 200 years, there were 3. In the 1000s, we had 2. In the 1100s, 2. Skip forward to the 1300s, there's just 1 for that century. And in the 1400s and the 1500s, there were 1 and 2 earthquakes apiece. And then something very interesting happened in the 1600s. We jumped to 7 major earthquakes in 1 century. In the 1700s, it nearly doubled and went up to 13. Then in the 1800s, it went up to 26. And in the 1900s, I stopped counting when I got to 130 because I didn't need to count anymore. It's obvious that something is happening. And in December of 2004, we discovered it for sure. The tsunami earthquake measured 9.3 on the Richter scale, and it was the first earthquake to be felt by every seismograph on the face of the planet. It was also the longest quake in recorded history, 10 minutes long, and it ripped a gash in the ocean floor 800 miles long. CNN reported that even veteran scientists and seismologists were silenced because they had never seen anything like it. Jesus said, when all these things begin to happen, you will know. When the contractions get bigger and stronger, then you know beyond the shadow of a doubt that His appearing is getting close. This planet is not going to end in a whimper. It's not going to end in a bang. It's going to end with the appearing of Jesus Christ. Let me ask you an important question. Right now, what time is it? I've been looking at the headlines from the last few years, and they tell a pretty remarkable story. Let's start with probably the most memorable event in recent history, the attack on the World Trade Center. Shortly after the Twin Towers fell, somebody started sending anthrax through the mail. It was pestilence through the U.S. Postal Service. Then shortly after that, we went to war in Afghanistan. And then a nuclear threat surfaced in North Korea that still has everybody worried. And then a sniper started shooting people for fun in the Washington, D.C. area. And shortly after that, we went to war in Iraq. That's about when SARS showed up, another brand new disease that we really don't know how to deal with. And then shortly after that, we heard about kids getting kidnapped in unusual numbers. In Canada, Holly Jones went missing. In the United States, a religious nutcase took Elizabeth Smart. And then there's the smog cloud that's suffocating a lot of Asia, stretching all the way from India to the east coast of China, so big that it disrupts the ecosystem, ruining life for tens of thousands of farmers. And that's when the mad cow crisis first showed up in North America, followed quickly by the West Nile virus. Then came the fall of 2003, when two devastating hurricanes made their way all the way up the East Coast within a week of each other. And in 2004, four devastating hurricanes hit the Gulf in just 6 weeks. But of course, those storms all pale by comparison with the damage done by Katrina and Rita. I don't know if you realize it, but 2005 is the first time in the history of naming storms that we actually ran out of names and had to start using letters from the Greek alphabet. And according to a recent edition of Time magazine, the number of Category 4 and 5 hurricanes has nearly doubled in the last few years. There's no question about it anymore. Everywhere I go, people are asking me, Pastor, what in the world is going on? Is something changing? I think something is changing. Discover magazine in January of 2005 called 2004 the year of calamity, because never in the history of the earth had they seen so many natural disasters in just 1 year. Let me ask you, what time is it? Is it time to be worried? Is it time to be afraid? Not if you know Jesus. As a matter of fact, this is a time to start getting excited. Let me read you something he said in John chapter 16. A woman, when she is in labor, has sorrow because her hour has come. But as soon as she has given birth to the child, she no longer remembers the anguish for joy that a human being has been born into the world. Therefore, you now have sorrow, but I will see you again, and your heart will rejoice, and your joy no one will take from you. There's no question, some painful things are going to happen. Jesus calls them contractions. But one day soon, you're going to forget the pain, Jesus says, because He's coming back and it's all going to be different. You see, Jesus knows what we're like. So many people are hanging onto the guardrail of life with white knuckles, afraid of what might happen next. So Jesus, in His love for us, tells us. He gives us a heads up so we don't lose hope when the storms begin to blow. And He gives us a light to watch for at the end of the tunnel so we can put the pain of living in this sinful world in its proper perspective. A million years from now, as you walk the streets in an earth made new, you're not even going to remember what this old world was like. And so maybe, just maybe, God is allowing all these contractions to take place now so we don't put our confidence in all the wrong places. Maybe He's trying to tell us something. Maybe he's trying to tell us that this world is not our home and that something better is coming. And if there's one thing I know for sure, it's that he's trying to tell us to lift up our heads because the appearing is just about here.

0: You know, Jesus has always promised that he would come back. And when he makes a promise, you can count on it. Why don't we pray together? Father in heaven, you've given us a remarkable picture of the future that leaves some people a little worried. But today we have faith that you're still in control and that Jesus is coming. Teach us to place our faith in you and to count on our Savior's appearing. And above all, come quickly, Lord Jesus, so that we can stay in your presence forever in the earth made new. For we ask it in Jesus' name. Amen.
1: We all realize that today we live on a planet in upheaval. Natural disasters have dramatically increased. The planet seems to be sending powerful warnings. Millions of people want to know what's happening. Recent discussions, TV programs, and international publications have all focused attention on final world events. So, what are people talking about, and what do we know? Are there theories that are reliable and trustworthy? Recently, Sean presented a dynamic 5-part series on this subject called The Appearing. You know, the Bible mentions The Appearing more than 2,500 times, and it is written has produced both a DVD and book on this topic. The book, The Appearing, is Sean's in-depth study on what Bible prophecies say will happen. 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To obtain your copy of The Appearing book and DVD, here's the information you need.
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0: 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It's time to lift up our heads and rejoice because Jesus is coming. 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
2: Welcome, listening friends. Would you like to hear an amazing fact? The world's oldest person and last known to have been born in the 1800s died April 15, 2017. Associated Press reported Emma Morano, 117 years old of Italy, died tranquilly Saturday afternoon while sitting in a rocking chair in her home located in the northern town near Verrabina. Born on November 29, 1899, Morano's life spanned three centuries. She was believed to be the last surviving person born in the 1800s. Morano was the oldest of eight children. Her siblings and one child all preceded her in death, including a sister who lived to be 102. She worked in a twine factory and in a boarding school kitchen and retired at 75, more than 40 years ago. Can you imagine that? Retired at 75, 40 years ago. When asked if she had any secrets for a long life, Emma explained, she ate simple food, did not overeat, and got plenty of rest. She went to bed early, sleeping at least 10 hours every night. Her friends say she also had very good genetics. You know, doctors say the three most important things you can do to lengthen your life is eat natural food, get plenty of exercise, and choose your ancestors very carefully. Did you know the Bible says having the right ancestors can actually lengthen your life? Stay with us, friends. We're going to learn more as Amazing Facts brings you this edition of Bible Answers Live.
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2: 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If you'd like the acronym, it's 800-GOD-SAYS, because we find out what God says in His Word to get our answers. One more time, maybe two more times, 800-463-7297, or I could say it this way, 800-463-7297. 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We have lines wide open here in the studio. We'd like to find out what are your Bible questions. My name is Doug Batchelor.
3: My name is Jean Ross. Good evening, listening friends. And Pastor Doug, once again, let's begin the program with a word of prayer. Dear Father, thank you that we have this opportunity to take a few moments here at the beginning of a new week to spend time studying your word. And we ask for your blessing to be with us, Lord. Guide us into a clearer understanding of Bible truth. For we ask this in Jesus' name. Amen.
2: Amen.
3: Well, Pastor Doug, you spoke about this individual who lived, 117 years, born back in 1899. You know, when you're reading that fact, it reminded me, several years ago now, I had a church member who was born back in the 1800s, 18 somewhere in 98, I think. And she's in a nursing home. I'd go visit her, and she would tell me stories how that her father was captured by Native Americans in North Dakota, and how that the cavalry had to come in to rescue him. And I just sat listening. She was really sharp and just had all this history.
2: I know, it's
3: amazing stories.
2: I had a church member that could go back and tell you about, you know, when Teddy Roosevelt was president, and and it was pretty amazing listening. I had another member that would talk about World War One and the battles in Europe and World War One. Just some of those folks, they had incredible history. Like my grandfather lived through World War One and Two, and he just lived through a very interesting time of history. But this lady is one of the last ones, or they think the last they know of, that her life actually spanned over the 1800s. She covered the 1900s and made it to 2000 and 2017. But that is quite remarkable. Her friends say, of course, you know, her simple lifestyle, staying active and and the exercise, simple diet, not overeating, plenty of rest. Those are all very important. And you are born with a certain amount, a disposition, sort of genetic factors that can give you better odds. I mean, many of us remember George Burns, who lived to about 100, but he always had a drink in one hand and a cigar in the other. And he'd say, oh, well, you know, it's not going to hurt me. But I think, well, he would have lived to 115 if he hadn't done those things. He just had good genes. But the Bible actually says that who you're related to can make a difference in eternal life. First of all, when you study the genealogies in the Bible, you do see certain families did live longer, because many of them, it gives their lifespans. Like you look at the tribe of Levi, and Levi lived a very long time, as did his descendants Amram and Jochebed, and then Moses, Aaron, and Miriam, all three lived over 120 years. And so they had some pretty good genes. But and of course they tell you, you know, some people have a, you can get a DNA test now and it'll tell you if you got genetic markers that you got a better chance of outliving heart disease or whatever it is. But in the Bible, when you become a Christian, you are adopted into the family of God. And those genes, the DNA of Jesus, gives you everlasting life. Now, that's the life I want. This body, you do your best to take care of it, and that's important, but it's not going to last forever. But if you have everlasting life, that's the life that never ends, a life that is eternal, that can be measured with the life of God. There's a verse, 1 John 5:12, he that has the Son has life. He that doesn't have the Son does not have life. So friends, do you have the Son of God? Or have you been adopted? Have you accepted Jesus? And you don't need to be afraid of death, because you'll be in that resurrection of the righteous. Or if you're alive when Christ comes, you'll be transformed and given a glorified body. Maybe you'd like to know how to get your genes repaired. And then all you've got to do is call, and we'll send you a free book on the steps to heaven.
3: 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And if you have a Bible question, the phone line here to the studio with your Bible question tonight is 800-463-7297. That's 800-463-7297. Well, I think we're ready for our first caller this evening, and we have Chantel listening in Salem, Oregon. Chantel, welcome to the program.
4: Good evening.
2: Evening, Chantel. How are you doing?
4: Oh, pretty good. Pretty good. How are you?
2: Great.
4: Good. I have seen all your presentations on how the Sabbath was changed to Sunday, and I'm familiar with all the points that you explain and what people may say in return, as you mention a certain point. So when if I speak to somebody for the first time about the difference, and I expect the first question would be, why do I go to church on Saturday instead of Sunday? So my question is, which of your points would you begin with?
2: Well, I just, first of all, I try and get them to agree that it doesn't make a difference which day we keep as holy. And God, of course, in the Ten Commandments is extremely definitive. He says, the seventh day, remember the seventh.
4: Yes.
2: He doesn't remember a seventh day.
4: Right.
2: And so when we make that clear to them, that they're to remember a particular day, and then he tells them what that day was, and then there are even people who are punished for not observing that day, it's obviously important to God. And so if we show that hasn't changed, there's nothing in history that shows it has changed, then you have to ask yourself the question, does God still want people to keep the Ten Commandments, including that one commandment, actually commandment number four, but that one commandment that says, remember the Sabbath day. So, you know, I'd start there and just get agreement on that.
4: Okay. All right. And then I was also going to go back to being a memorial of creation and that. All right.
2: Yeah, well,
4: would
2: that's
4: that
2: true. In Ezekiel, it says that it's not only a memorial of creation, but it's a memorial of sanctification. God made the day holy, It also tells us, you know, he can make us holy. And so we all still believe that God is our creator. We believe that God is our sanctifier. And every Sabbath, we're remembering that he can recreate us and he can sanctify us.
4: Okay. Okay. So the point about Constantine changing it, would that be an early point you bring up or further out?
2: Yeah, if they're wanting to know the history of, you know, why do so many Christians observe the first day as opposed to the day that Jesus kept, then you can say, well, it didn't happen overnight. You explained over a period of 300 years, it gradually changed. Several factors happened together, Chantel. You know, one was the Jews became very unpopular in Rome when they rebelled about 70 AD, 68 AD, and their religion was forbidden. Well, there were so many similarities between the Christians and the Jews. They used the same book, the Bible, and they, you know, had a lot of the same laws. And, of course, Christianity is rooted in the Bible and Judaism. That Christians wanted to distance themselves from the Jews. And so for a while, they began to keep 2 days. Gradually, they gave up the seventh day in preference for the more popular Roman day.
4: Yes.
2: But it's easy to demonstrate that in history.
4: Yeah, and I'll definitely be sure to tell them about sabbathtruth.com, right? Is that correct?
2: Yeah. Sabbath Truth is a great website, has some good history, good resources.
4: Okay. So other than that, during the conversation, do I just let them kind of lead with their questions, just, you know, whatever point they make, just go in that direction and kind of let them
2: pray and see, you know, how the Holy Spirit might guide, and you try to basically scratch where a person's itching, if they're interested in the history, you share the history. If they're under what the spiritual reasons are, you share those and pray the Holy Spirit guides.
4: Yeah, that's really a huge part of it, the historical change. That's really how, you know, it went off in a different direction. That's a huge part of it.
2: Yeah, and then, you know, you can always ask a person, if a person is a good Bible Christian, you say, all right, show me the commandment to keep the first day holy. Now, I know what I'm saying is almost anathema today because it's Easter and many are
4: right.
2: Very, and we believe in this. You know, we believe that Jesus rose Sunday. We have no problem with that, of course.
4: Yes.
2: But nowhere in any of the events around that weekend did Christ say, now this is the new Sabbath.
4: Yes, right. Right. It's very important, and it's an extremely important event as his birth, everything, all three, birth, death, and resurrection, really, all three go together. But it doesn't make it a substitute for the fourth commandment.
2: Exactly. Absolutely.
4: Yeah. Okay.
2: All right. Hey, thank you very much, Chantel. Appreciate your question. And for our listeners, that opens up a line. We still have lines open. If you have a Bible question, we're going to be here another 50 minutes answering questions. The number 800-GOD-SAYS, 800-463-7297.
3: Our next call is Malik, listening from Orlando, Florida. Malik, welcome to the program.
5: Thank you very much. My question today is, if the Messiah was the only begotten Son of God, and when they go through his the Messiah's lineage, why isn't God in either Mary or Joseph's lineage in the Bible?
2: Well, I would respectfully disagree. I think that Jesus is. If you look in the book of Luke, where it talks about the genealogy of Jesus in Luke chapter 3, it said, Seth, who is the son of Adam, who is the son of God. And so you even find the phrase Adam being a son of God in the genealogy of Jesus. So is that what you're talking about?
5: No, I'm not sure what chapter.
2: Luke chapter 3.
5: But it's like, I guess when it goes through, it had Mary and Joseph's lineage.
2: Yeah, well, you find the lineage of Mary. The lineage of Joseph is in Matthew. Is that right, Pastor Ross? And the lineage of Joseph's father-in-law, which would be Mary's father, is in Luke. So Luke traces it through Mary's side. Joseph traces it through Matthew's. Matthew traces it through Joseph's side. So you've got both in the Bible, but they both
5: That's two separate chapters, correct?
2: Yes, Matthew chapter 1, first chapter in the New Testament, is a genealogy that traces from Joseph back to, I think, at least King David.
3: Goes all the way up to Abraham.
2: Oh, Abraham, okay, that's right.
5: Yeah, but there is a specific chapter, I should have wrote it down before I called. There's a specific chapter where it shows the lineage of Jesus, Mary and Joseph in the same exact chapter, and God's name is nowhere in there. So more likely next time I call, I'll definitely have that for you guys, and we can just look at that particular chapter. But that chapter I read, it does not have God's name in there. Like, he's saying he's, but I guess that's a different place. But I guess my thing is, when it's like comes to the context of something, from what my understanding, when I took English, the context of that, what I'm speaking about, should be somewhere within that exact sentence, like a whole bunch of sentences before or after. It should be somewhere combining it. So I guess I'm just trying to find the context. That's what I'm. I guess that's what I'm asking.
2: So do you have a problem, or you take issue with the idea that Jesus is the Son of God?
5: Yes, sir, I don't. I truly don't believe that.
2: Well, if you're going to go by the Bible, and so you're asking us a question about the Bible, when the angel appeared to her, the angel actually says that the holy child that she would have, because he's conceived by the Holy Spirit, would be the Son of God. So it's in the context of...
5: I'm sorry, go ahead.
2: No, I was just going to say, it is in the context of the story, the biblical account of Mary's pregnancy, that Jesus would be called the Son of God, because... she was inseminated by the Holy Spirit, according to the Bible, for lack of a better term.
5: I got you. But I know in Jeremiah 31:9, it says, Israel and Ephraim is my firstborn.
2: Right.
5: So that they're saying, so that's another verse. That's another verse in the Bible was saying, is God's firstborn.
2: Oh, I'm glad you asked that. You know, the answer I'd have for that is, you go back all the way to Exodus, you're on to something interesting there, is that when the Lord brought the children of Israel out of Egypt, God called Israel, the whole nation, his firstborn, as a nation, not any one person. So when God talks about Israel and or Judah and Ephraim, he's talking about the northern and southern kingdoms of Israel. They are his firstborn, because God chose a nation when he chose Israel. He said, this is like my firstborn nation. It's not saying that Jesus can't be the firstborn, because he uses the metaphor of the nation being a firstborn. And that's why God slew all of the firstborn in Egypt. He said, if you're not going to let my firstborn go, I will punish your firstborn. And that angel of death went through during the Passover, and all the firstborn of Egypt died in the houses that did not have the blood over the door. Hey, Malik, I appreciate your question. Hope that helps a little bit. And we might have to have a longer conversation, because it sounds like you're searching. But we're going to have to take another call. So, Pastor Ross, who do we have lined up?
3: We've got Carolyn listening in Minnesota. Carolyn, welcome to the program.
6: Hi. Welcome to my favorite pastors.
2: Thank you.
6: My question is tonight, how often did they do the sin offerings?
2: Well, the temple, they had a daily sin offering. That was for the nation. The priests would offer. They had the morning and the evening sacrifice. Then they had special offerings during the feasts. Among the seven Jewish feasts, there were three of the seven. And Pastor Ross, jump in if I get this wrong, but I'm just going from memory. Three of the seven feasts, the men would go up to Jerusalem. There was an assembly. They could bring their families, but the men were required to come. Jesus went to his first Passover when he was 12, and they would have special offerings there. But throughout the course of the year, any family leader could go and make a sacrifice for his family. And they didn't do it on a daily basis. I mean, you think every time we sin or do something wrong, we'd be killing lambs all day long. That's not what they did back then. But when there was something particular... otherwise, those offerings were covered during the annual feasts. Men could not afford to be going to the temple, you know, once a week to offer a sacrifice.
6: So how did they determine when they were going there to have a sacrifice?
2: Well, it was usually predetermined by the three annual feasts, and they would sacrifice then for the sins of the past. Of course, the big one was Yom Kippur, or the Day of Atonement, where they would, all the nation's sins that had accumulated through the past year were covered during that ceremony.
3: And also the sin offering that was offered in the sanctuary in the morning and the evening, that was a regular daily thing, that represented the nation of Israel as a whole. So in addition to that, you could bring an offering, but that was the purpose of the sin offering, was for the nation of Israel.
6: And then who took care of those sheep that the priests used for a sin offering every day?
2: Well,
6: where did they come from?
2: Well, it was an agricultural society, and many people back there had their own sheep and goats.
6: Right.
2: And they would bring them up to Jerusalem. Anyway, hey, I hope that helps a little bit, Carolyn. We do have a lesson that talks about the temple and the sanctuary services. We'll be happy to send you a free copy.
3: And, are you thinking about the one God drew the plans? Dealing with the sanctuary. Mm-hmm. The number to call is 800-835-6747. That is the resource phone number. And if you'd like to learn more about the sanctuary and the sanctuary services and its significance to the heavenly ministry of Jesus, we'd be happy to send you this study guide called God Drew the Plans. Again, that number is 800-835-6747. If you have a Bible question, our phone line here to the studio is 800-463-7297. Our next caller is, let's see, we have Ronald listening in Minnesota. Ronald, welcome to the program.
7: Yes, it's Ronald in Michigan.
3: Michigan, all right.
7: It's Revelation 3:9, and it's the second line down, which says, they are Jews, which say they are Jews and are not, but lie. Who are those folks?
2: Well, I think he's talking about people from the synagogue of Satan, as he calls it, Pastor Ross.
7: Well, where's the synagogue of Satan? Who are they?
2: Well, that's talking about people who claim to be believers, but they were really serving the devil. It's not that there was a church with a sign on the street somewhere. John is speaking there of an age in the church that they went through where there was a lot of false Christians. They claim to be Christians, but Jesus said they're really of the church of Satan.
3: Now just a little more.
7: They say they are Jews.
3: Yes.
7: They don't say Christians, it says Jews.
3: Well, you know, in the book of Revelation, just to jump in here real quick, it's interesting. Revelation is a symbolic book, and you know, talks about horses galloping in the sky and the like, but in the book of Revelation, you don't find Christian mentioned. There are two groups. There are Jews and there are Gentiles. But if you look at the description that makes up the Jew, or what the Jew represents, it represents God's people. Because it talks about coming from every nation, the gospel has to go to every nation, kindred, tongue, and people. So in the book of Revelation, being a symbolic book, you have the Gentile and you have the Jew. Now, during this time period that's referred to here in Revelation chapter 3, it's talking about a time period in the Christian era. Symbolically, the Christians are referred to as the Jews. And then you have those who are of the synagogue of Satan. Those are those who claim to be Christians, but were actually turning others over to the persecuting powers of the day. So I know it's a little confusing when you deal with Revelation, but the book is filled with symbols, and you've got to compare Scripture with Scripture as you begin to unfold these truths.
2: Yeah, 144,000 are all called Jews, but we know that it's not only Jews that are saved. And then the Bible tells us that he that is Christ's, he is Abraham's seed. Paul said he's not a Jew which is one outwardly. So you could be a Jew and believe in Jesus, and you're a real fulfilled Jew. If you say you're Jewish but you deny God, well, being Jewish just becomes like a race or a nation then. It's not, no one is saved by their genetics that way. Hey, thank you very much, Ronald. We do have a book. We'll send you a free copy, and it's called Spiritual Israel. Spiritual Israel.
3: I think you'll enjoy reading that book. The number to call is 800-835-6747. You can ask for the book called Spiritual Israel. Again, that's 800-835-6747. And if you have a Bible question, our phone line here to the studio is 800-463-7297. We have Jeff, who is listening from Minnesota. Jeff, welcome to the program.
8: Hello.
2: Hey, Jeff, you're on the air.
8: Yeah, I had a question, and it came up in with a group of men, and it's about salvation. And I was told that repentance wasn't necessary for salvation, but I believe it is.
2: Yeah, go ahead. I'm sorry.
8: Oh, and what they brought up was like the Greek word metanoia, which means change of mind. And they said that, I think they brought up Acts 16:31, and it says, believe in the Lord Jesus. And they were more focused on believe and not repentance, and then saying that there's nothing you can do of your own power, that repenting won't save you, but you must believe. And my understanding was you should believe and then repent of your sins, ask forgiveness, and then believe on the Lord Jesus Christ.
2: Yeah, Jeff, I'm sorry. I was just going to say, if someone just takes one verse and they don't read it in the context of the other verses, the people who wrote Acts, Luke, he wrote the book of Acts. He also wrote the Gospel of Luke. And he's extremely clear that one of the pertinent, important steps of salvation is repentance. The very first words that came out of Jesus' mouth when he started preaching was repent, for the kingdom of heaven is at hand. John the Baptist's first words were repent. When, after the Holy Spirit is poured out in Acts chapter 2, and the people said, what must we do? Peter said, repent and believe. And so the believing and accepting all comes after the repentance, the sorrow for sin. See, Jesus died for our sins until it's the goodness of God that leads us to repentance. When we hear the gospel about the goodness of God and the sacrifice and the cross of Christ, we are sorry for our sins. We repent. We have a change of mind. And it grieves us that we've hurt God. But there must be repentance and confession. The Bible's very clear that if we confess and forsake our sins, we'll have mercy. The idea of just believing and not having repentance, well, James tells us the devils believe and tremble. It's not that kind of belief that's just belief that God exists. It's the belief where you believe the whole gospel, including the part of repentance. And so any pastor that is trying to remove the step of repentance from conversion, that is, I think, really, it's wicked, because you can't have the change of heart without repentance. Hey, thank you very much, Jeff. I hope that helps a little bit. And I've got a message on repentance at the Amazing Facts website. It's simply amazingfacts.org. Program is not over, friends. We're just going to take a break for station identification and come back to you in a few moments. We do still have some lines open. If you've got a Bible question, give us a call now. 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
3: My name is John Ross, and we're going to go straight to the phone lines. We've got Eddie listening in Virginia. Eddie, welcome to the program.
4: Hi, Pastor Doug. So my question is, were the Sabbaths described in Colossians 2:16? Which says, as it was a shadow of things to come. Was it talking about the year of Jubilee in Leviticus 25? And if so, could you give me verses that differentiate the ceremonial Sabbath from the seven-day Sabbath?
2: All right. I'll have Pastor Ross look some of those up. And just for our friends that are listening, not everyone's got a Bible open. Let me read that to you. If you go, for instance, to, I'll read Colossians chapter 2, verse 13, I'll start with, "And you being dead in your sins and the uncircumcision of your flesh, he's quickened together with him, having forgiven all your trespasses, blotting out the handwriting," notice that, "handwriting of ordinances that was against us, which was contrary to us, and took it out of the way, nailing it to the cross. Having spoiled principalities and powers, he made a show of them openly, triumphing over them in it. Let no man therefore judge you in meat or in drink or in respect of a holiday or new moon or Sabbath days, which are shadows of things to come, but the bodies of Christ." Now, some people read this verse and it says, "Let no one judge you regarding Sabbath days that are a shadow." Well, the Sabbath days is talking about the annual Sabbath days that were shadows of Christ's coming. There's two very distinct kinds of Sabbaths in the Bible. You get the Sabbath of the Ten Commandments, that goes all the way back to creation before there was sin, before there was a man. Well, I guess there was a man, Adam and Eve, but before there was sin, in the very beginning, and it was part of the Ten Commandments. Years after the Ten Commandments, God gave them annual Sabbath days. There were seven Jewish feasts. The New Testament Christians that were mostly Jews, some of them were telling Gentile converts, you need to keep the law of Moses and the annual Sabbaths. Paul says, don't let anyone judge you regarding these ordinances that were written by hand. Now, the Ten Commandments are written on stone by God's finger. It's not talking about that. But it says that the ordinances were placed in a pocket outside the ark as a witness against them. And that's why Paul says these were the ones that were against us in Colossians. So maybe Pastor Ross has some of those verses.
3: Yeah, if you have a few. We got Leviticus chapter 23. The entire chapter is a description of these various ceremonial feasts that occurred on certain days of the calendar, in addition to the seventh-day Sabbath, which occurred on every seventh day of the week. And these ceremonial Sabbaths were sometimes referred to as the Sabbath. For example, I'm looking at Leviticus 23, verse 39. It says, also on the 15th day of the seventh month. So that could move throughout the days of the week. When you gather on the first fruit of your land, you shall keep the feast of the Lord for 7 days. On the first day there shall be a Sabbath rest, and on the eighth day a Sabbath rest. So this type of Sabbath rest referred to here in the feast could come on a Monday, Tuesday, Wednesday, any day of the week, because it was attached to the 15th day of the seventh month.
2: Calendar, yeah.
3: That's in addition to the seventh-day Sabbath that never changed.
2: Yeah, so one of these laws is written in the Ten Commandments on stone. That's the seventh-day Sabbath. It's part of everyone's weekly cycle. Then the others were part of the ordinances. Now, you asked for another verse, Eddie. Let me give you Deuteronomy 4, and I'll start with verse 13. He declared unto you his covenant, which he commanded you to perform, even 10 commandments. Okay, so there is the 10 commandments. Everyone knows about that. Spoken by God's voice, written by God's finger. And then Moses says, and the Lord commanded me at that time to teach you statutes and judgments. That's what the ordinances are, that you might do them in the land. So you got two separate laws there. You have the 10 commandments and the statutes and judgments. One written on stone, one written on paper, one spoken by God, one spoken by Moses, one put in the ark, one put outside the ark. God made a real clear distinction between the two. So Colossians, Paul is talking about the ceremonial Sabbaths.
3: 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All right, well, thanks for calling, Eddie. Our next caller is Jeff, and he's listening from New Mexico. Jeff, you're on Bible Answers Live.
5: Good evening, Pastor Ross and Pastor Doug. Nice to talk to you again, sir. I was, like, sleeping, like, in my bed early this morning, and I was, like, thinking about God. And I wanted to reason out to him. And that brought a burst into my mind about when it was saying, come, let us reason together.
2: In Isaiah, yes.
5: And though your sins are like red as crimson, it can be whiter as snow. And then I asked myself, how can I reason to God? I mean, I can't see him. I mean, usually when you reason to somebody, you wait for somebody to respond to you. But how can we get the response from God if we reason out to him since we can't see him?
2: Well, you know, we do talk to God, of course, in prayer. And so we can ask God questions and ask for answers. And sometimes you have to wait for the answer. You do have occasions in the Bible where people like Moses and Abraham, they actually were in conversations with God and reasoning with God. You've got Abraham arguing with God when God's on his way to destroy Sodom and saying, oh, will you destroy the righteous with the wicked? And you have Moses reasoning with God and saying things like, look, take my name out of the book, but what about your people, and what will the Egyptians say if you wipe them out? And so you can actually hear a dialogue. God has no problem of our communion with him in prayer. You may not hear an audible voice, but you keep reading the word, and God will speak to you, and you say, ah, that's what he's telling me. God will speak to you through your spirit, through providence, through other people, through his word, and not in that order. But yeah, you
5: but
2: can still reason with God.
5: My mind is not about the Bible question. It's about personal, sir. Like, you know, I mean, like, I've been having a hard time falling asleep since I was young. And I know that if I been having enough sleep, I could have been a lot better. You know, I could have accomplished a lot of things. I could have been much better than I am right now.
2: Right.
5: But, you know, it's probably about health, you know. I mean, I can't sleep. I'm having a hard time getting sleep. But I just don't want to ask a doctor for some sleeping pills because I don't want to get addicted to it.
2: Well, I tell you what, let me share something with you, Jeff. Now, this is a Bible program, but there are actually some Bible principles, and I'm not an expert. But, you know, in the Bible, and Pastor Ross and I travel a lot, and especially when you're in another country in a time zone, it is hard to go to sleep. We understand. But in the Bible, there's some tips. One is, if you exercise, it makes it easier to sleep. The Bible says the sleep of the working man or laboring man is sweet. And so that's one thing. The other thing is, if you have a clear conscience, David says, I'll lay me down and rest even though there's a war going on, because you will keep me and you do not slumber or sleep. So having peace in your heart, getting a good work, having a good diet. So if you're eating good food, and then a lot of people in America struggle with insomnia because of caffeine. Now, I don't know if that's part of your life, but that has lingering effects. And there's a lot of people that are struggling and taking sleep aids because of the caffeine addiction.
3: Well, you know, there's another thing we can do. Sometimes when I have a hard time sleeping, I have the Bible in audio, and I just turn that on. Yeah. I actually have it on my phone. And you just listen to the Bible. And as you're listening to the words and the stories, you kind of doze off. Now, I have to set a timer on that. Otherwise, I end up going through like three books of the Bible by the time I wake up in the morning. It just keeps going. So you can set a timer, but it's kind of nice to fall asleep listening to the Word.
2: I'll tell you something.
3: I know there's people that do that quite a bit.
2: Some works really well,
5: that
2: Jack.
5: Helps.
2: If you get some of my sermons, people tell me that they can't go to sleep. They listen to my sermons and puts them to sleep all the time.
5: Thank you, sir. That
2: all right.
5: Helps a lot.
2: Hey, thank you, Jeff. Appreciate your call. All right, bye-bye.
3: The next call is Chris, listening from Florida. Chris, welcome to the program.
2: Chris
3: you there?
2: Fruitland. Fruitland Park, Florida.
6: Thank you.
2: Hi.
6: Hello, can you hear me?
2: We can now. And your question tonight.
6: Yes, sir. It's Hebrews 6, verse 4 and 5.
2: Yeah, this is a difficult verse. Let me read this for people who are listening. He says here, for it is impossible for those who are once enlightened and have tasted the heavenly gift and were made partakers of the Holy Ghost and have tasted the good word of God and the powers of the world to come, if they fall away, to renew them again to repentance, seeing they crucified in themselves the Son of God afresh and put him to an open shame. So is your question, what does that mean? Or does it mean it's impossible for a person that was once a believer, when they backslide, to be converted?
6: My question is, who do you consider those that were enlightened? Who are those people that were touched by the Holy Spirit, or what?
2: Well, I'll give you a couple of examples in the Bible. You've got Balaam, who was a prophet of God. He tasted the Spirit of God. He was enlightened. He even says in some of his prophecies about, you know, the relationship and the glory that he experienced with God. That's in the book of Numbers. But he turned away because of covetousness. And because he would not repent, it was impossible to renew him to repentance and save him. Then you have Judas.
6: Can you give me again, is it Numbers what?
2: Where do you find Balaam? Pastor Ross is looking it up right now. Balaam is mentioned in several chapters. The main story is in Numbers. I think he's mentioned briefly in Deuteronomy.
3: Numbers 22.
2: Okay, Numbers 22, you can read that. And then you can read about Judas, of course, who walked with Jesus. He saw the miracles. Jesus, you know, poured his spirit on the apostles. And Judas would not give up his greed. And so if a person has received all these blessings of God and the communications from heaven, and they cling to their sin, it's impossible to renew them to repentance. They've got to humble themselves and turn from their sin. So what God is not saying in this verse is that when a person backslides, they can't come back, because the whole story of the prodigal son is about a son who is in the father's house, but he comes to his senses, he returns home, and he's fully adopted back into the family. So God is not saying that, you know, once you're a Christian, if you backslide, you can't ever come back. There's too many other stories in the Bible that say the opposite. But if a person is filled with the Holy Spirit and they then turn to their sin and they won't turn from that sin, there's nothing more God can give them. If they're rejecting the best that God has, what else is he going to do?
6: Okay, so I guess my question is, what is left for those who fall away if they cannot come to repentance? What is left for them?
2: Well, if a person knows that they're falling away and they want to repent, they can even ask God to soften their hearts and help them repent, and God will do that. Sometimes we need to pray that God will make us willing to be made willing. I mean, even Peter denied the Lord, but he repented and he was restored. So, you know, I've got a book that I'll send you a free copy, Chris. It's called Beyond Mercy, and it deals with what is the unpardonable sin, because that's really what we're talking about here. If you call the number Pastor Ross is going to give, we'll send you a free copy, and this is a real book called Beyond Mercy, but it's also got a lot of encouraging thoughts in there about repentance.
3: The number to call is 800-835-6747. You can ask for the book called Beyond Mercy, and we'll send it to anybody who calls and asks. Again, that number is 800-835-6747. We have Scott listening from Wisconsin. Scott, welcome to the program.
7: Good evening, gentlemen. Happy Easter to you.
2: Likewise.
7: Thank you so much. My question is out of 1 Timothy, when Paul wrote the listings of an elder and a deacon, okay? They both speak of having, they're of one wife, okay? Now, personally, I was married and divorced before I was saved. I was married after I became saved, and my wife had infidelity, and I wanted to work out the marriage. She decided not to. So I am single now. But because of my marriages, am I disqualified for being a deacon?
2: All right. Well, I will be, I'll tell you what I believe the verse is talking about. You, as far as qualifications to be a deacon or an elder, you know, there's several qualifications given in, not a, Pastor
7: yes.
2: Ross, where is it? Is it Titus also besides 1 Timothy?
7: Yes.
2: Yeah, there's there's a couple of places where Paul goes through those criteria. When he says husband of one wife, Paul was not saying that a person had to be married to be an elder, because Paul was not married. Paul was not saying that a person could not have been remarried and been an elder, because if you are remarried with biblical grounds, Abraham was remarried. He would not qualify as an elder. And that's kind of crazy to think that according to that standard, even Abraham would not be qualified, nor would David be qualified to be an elder. Of course, David had too many wives. He broke all the rules. But so they did have polygamy, though it wasn't as prominent during the Roman time. There was polygamy. And he's basically saying you can't have more than one wife. A number of the Romans had a wife and then a concubine. She didn't have the status of a full wife, and the Greeks also had that. And so Paul is saying you can't have a concubine, you can't have multiple wives, you have to have one wife. So he's dealing with the God's original design in Genesis, one man, one woman. He's not saying that if your wife dies and you remarried, you can't be an elder, because technically you've had two wives now. He's not saying that if you get divorced for biblical reasons, you can't be an elder. He's just talking against polygamy in those verses, in my opinion.
3: Now, the chapters you're referring to is 1 Timothy chapter 3, talks about the requirements to be an elder, and then also Titus chapter 1, verse 6.
2: There you have it. And by the way, Scott, I have a book I wrote that addresses some of this, and it's called Marriage, Divorce, and Remarriage. I think based on what you're sharing, you would be blessed by reading this, and we will send you a free copy if you call the resource line.
3: The number to call is 800-835-6747. You can just ask for the book called Marriage, Divorce, and Remarriage. We'll be happy to send that to anybody who calls and asks. Our next call is Carol, and she's listening in Ohio. Carol, welcome to the program.
8: Hello.
2: Hi, how are you doing?
8: I'm doing good. There was a caller earlier that talked about the Holy Spirit, and from what you said, I have a question concerning when I was just maybe 7 or 8 years old, I had an experience where for the first time I saw a a figure, a popular figure, that had a lot of people assembled right near them. And this was like, I think, around Easter or something. And I knew that it was wrong, even though I had never heard of this person. I never knew anything about, it was a religious figure. And I didn't know anything about it at that age. Yet I felt that it was wrong. It was like I had this dreaded feeling that something was terribly wrong.
2: So how do you want to frame this in a question then?
8: Does God give us something when we're born? I mean, he creates us. And are we born with that instinct to know these things?
2: That's a good question.
8: Is it through the Holy Spirit?
2: You know, that's a good question. I think there are some people that God has blessed with a gift of, you know, we sometimes call it intuition, the spiritual sensitivity. I've just met people. We have different gifts of the Spirit. And when we're consecrated to God, those gifts become more vivid. Joseph had a gift for interpreting dreams. Now, Joseph said, you know, the credit goes to God, but Joseph always managed to interpret every dream that was told to him. Daniel had that gift of spiritual sensitivity, of being able to interpret dreams, which he did on two or three occasions. So, I do think there's some people that are more sensitive that way, that have some of those spiritual gifts of discernment, is what I think it's called. And, you know, God speaks to us in different ways. And it could be, you know, you've been given a gift of discernment in that category. So that's entirely possible, Carol. And, we appreciate your we've got a book that I think you'd appreciate called Life in the Spirit. That's pretty much up the alley of your question. Life in the Spirit, if you'd like, we'll send you a free copy.
3: The number to call there is 800-835-6747. You can ask for the book called Life in the Spirit, and we'll be happy to send that to you. Carol, or anybody wanting to learn more about living in the Spirit and being guided by the Spirit through the Word. Our next call is Isaac, listening from Virginia. Isaac, welcome to the program. Well, wait a minute. I think Isaac is getting ready to take the call there. At least our screeners are working on that. We're going to go to, Connie in Atlanta, Georgia. Connie, welcome to the program.
9: Hi.
2: Hi. And your question?
9: My question is, I just started reading the Bible. I said I was going to read it. I've always read the Bible, but I'm just started from the beginning.
2: Yeah.
9: And in Genesis, I know when God created Adam and Eve, and then they had Cain and Abel, and then Cain killed Abel. And then it says in Genesis that God, after he let Cain know, if anyone come to kill you, they will be punished seven times. But this is my question. How did Cain have a wife? How did all of this begin if there was only Adam and Eve?
2: Good question. You know, we get this periodically as rational people start reading through the Bible. It says that God had Adam and Eve had Cain, and then they had Abel, and Cain kills Abel, and then it says Cain took his wife. And you go, wait, what, where'd she come from? If you read on and you get to Genesis 5, the Bible sometimes backs up and gives the answers. And in Genesis 5, it says Adam and Eve lived a long time and many other sons and daughters besides Cain and Abel. Back in the beginning, it was not considered forbidden to marry a sister or a cousin. Abraham married.
9: I thought so.
2: Yeah, Abraham married his half-sister, Sarah, and Abraham had the same father. And Jacob married his first cousin. So Cain took one of his sisters. You have to think about it. Adam and Eve had the same mother and father, too. I mean, God made Adam and Eve, but you could call them brother and sister if you wanted to, but there's nothing wrong when man's genes were perfectly vital and pure. There were no genetic defects from a brother and a sister marrying.
9: Like it is now.
2: Yeah, but now you'll have weakened DNA from that, and so it sounds like we got a beeper happening. Connie, hopefully that helped a little bit, and we appreciate your question. Thank you.
3: We've got Jerry listening in Oregon. Jerry, welcome to the program.
10: Yes, good evening, Pastor Ross and Bachelor. I'm looking at Deuteronomy 23, chapter 2, which says no illegitimate person of illegitimate birth shall enter the assembly of God, even down the 10th generation. Now, quite frankly, I don't know much about anybody past my third generation. How do they keep track of this? It, from our perspective, doesn't seem quite

that nobody was going to hold office in the congregation of the Lord if they were illegitimate. He wanted them to have families. He didn't want, like we've got today, where all these kids growing up without mothers or fathers. You do find examples where, though that was the law, God was very merciful with that law, because there was a judge in Israel by the name of Jephthah, I'm pretty sure it was Jephthah, who was illegitimate. And in spite of that, God allowed him to be a judge of Israel. And he was filled with the Holy Spirit, and God used him to get a victory. So sometimes God gave the ideal standard. There's also a law that said a Moabite, in the next verse, an Ammonite, I'm in Deuteronomy 23, go to verse 3, an Ammonite or a Moabite shall not enter the congregation of the Lord, even to the 10th generation. Well, you look at King David's grandmother, or was it great-grandmother, great-grandmother, Ruth, was a Moabite. And she certainly did become adopted into the nation of Israel. And basically she forsook her Moabite gods and worshiped the God of Israel. So she was embraced. And David's only three generations later, and he becomes king. So you can see that, you know, God gave the ideal there through Moses, but he was very merciful. I hope that helps a little bit, Jerry. They're giving us the signal in the studio that we're kind of running short on time. Pastor Ross, I don't think we'd be able to do people justice if we took another question right now with about a minute left. Listening friends, the whole program is not over yet. We have some important announcements we want to share with you in just a moment. We also want to remind you that a lot of the resources that we mentioned during the program, you can read them for free online. We send them out. If you like a hard copy, we ask you read it and share it with a friend. We want to get the truth out. We do this free because other people like you listening say, I like this program. I know they're self-supporting. I want to keep them on the air. You can donate right online. We're sure thankful. You can read the resources at the Amazing Facts website. We've got a button that says Free Library, and there are gobs and noodles. There's a biblical term for you, of literature there. Go to amazingfacts.org. God willing, we're going to look forward to studying His Word together again next week. God bless you.

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3: Welcome to American Indian Living. I'm Dr. David DeRose. We've been looking over the last several programs at an amazing lifestyle intervention on the island of Molokai. Really, today, I want to help you appreciate just how diverse this program was. If you've never been to a residential lifestyle program, you may not realize that it takes a team to deliver things in a lifestyle program just like it does in a family, a home, or on a tribe. We're going to look at some of the more innovative things that they were doing there in Molokai and practical applications for you as you look at perhaps new ways to make a difference in your own life and in the life of those you love. With that background, I want to take you to some of the recordings I did there at Kiawanui on the island of Molokai. First, I want to introduce you to an interesting part of the lifestyle program there. Might be a bit surprising, but here's some footage that I recorded at that very venue.
4: All right. Well, we've been sitting for a while.
5: Yeah.
4: So I want to invite you guys to

0: Now, I'll be honest with you. That wasn't necessarily what I'd expect to find at a typical lifestyle program. I've worked with many over the years, and this program on Molokai probably had the most interesting applications of music therapy in the program. Of course, you got a flavor right there of helping the participants get more active, doing more movement in an engaging way as the music therapist was involved with the group. You'll be meeting her in just a few minutes. She's not just a music therapist, but we'll also find out she's a registered nurse and was a very vital part of that program. But as we're getting underway, just try to expand your mind. You hear lifestyle change programs, you've been hearing about diet, you've been hearing about maybe some of the more challenging circumstances running a program like this on a very tight budget, charging the participants really just a nominal fee, grant funds largely supporting it, as well as just saying, what can we do in our circumstances to make something nice, but, well, not necessarily equivalent to a five-star hotel. Well, let's again leave our studios here on the mainland and head back to Kiawa Nui in Molokai, where I interview the music therapist and registered nurse, Jacqueline Jewel Esposo. Jackie, it's great to have you with us.
1: Thank you. I'm happy to be here.
0: Jackie, you have some unique skills that are being utilized in a way I don't know that I've ever seen them utilized as well in a lifestyle program. So from the standpoint of medical background, tell us a little bit about that first.
1: Okay, well, I'm a registered nurse. I'm currently practicing as a private nurse, and I'm also a piano performance major.
0: Now, this is the interesting combination. Now, for folks who've been tuning into different segments of these interviews, we're in a multi-purpose educational classroom. And right now, we're sitting at one table, but the other tables are occupied by different participants in the program. They're all dialoguing together. So if there's more ambient noise than some of the other segments, that's the reason for it. But Jackie, I was glad that you were brave enough to come and raise your voice at this little table. No one's staring at us yet. It doesn't seem to have disrupted their groups. But what is your role here as a nurse and as a piano performance major? How are those skills being utilized?
1: I guess you can call it, I'm an unofficial music therapist, and what I do is I help to bring, let me say it this way, I help to bring happiness and wholeness through music.
0: I have noticed, as I have looked on at what's happening during your music sessions, that you've got people, well, let me put it this way, one of the guests said to me, not only am I getting exercise when I'm walking, in so many words, he said, I'm getting exercise every time I come to one of Jackie's music sessions. Now, you got to explain this, because how would someone get exercise listening to a piano performance major?
1: Well, as one of my favorite writers puts it, she said, perfect health equals perfect circulation. So I kind of take that approach when it comes to music, get the blood flowing, get people moving, and, you know, we're hitting different parts of healthy living through music. For example, I get them to lean forward, lean backward, to the left, to the right, you know, stuff like that.
0: Okay, we're hoping to get some footage from your music sessions that we'll incorporate into this this show. And if folks who are tuning in, they're getting a lot of music, in quotes, that they weren't expecting. We've even got some young children, toddlers in the room. Some of the, one of the coaches and actually Mercy, the program organizer, both have small children, in the range of 10 to 12 months, something in that range. So you have made an effort not only to reach out to the program participants, but because there are children around, you've also tried to involve them in the music portion. Tell us what's behind that in your mind.
1: Well, in my mind, everybody is a kid at heart. You know, there's a Bible verse that I really relate with, that the joy of the Lord is my strength. So even with little kids, they sense that joy. They sense that happiness through music. And I feel like if little kids can relate to that, so can big kids, a.k.a. adults.
0: So it's interesting. When you get the kids involved, you got the little kids. They may not be clapping their hands. One of them is at times. But the adults really get drawn into that. And maybe they wouldn't have participated as much had not a little one been up front also involved in the process. Have you found that in your experience?
1: I have. have found that it is easier when the little kids or the young at heart get involved. Everybody seems to be more open to doing things they normally wouldn't be doing.
0: So let's talk to you a little bit more as a nurse who's doing this. You say you're a private duty nurse. Do you use music therapy, if you will, in your work with your individual clients?
1: Yes, I actually use a lot of music therapy. We do about 30 minutes as a scheduled session with one of my patients, but we do music throughout the day. For example, sometimes instead of using an incentive spirometer to get my patient to breathe better, I've found that a harmonica works better for her. And she tends to breathe better when she can hear sound. And I found that fascinating because I never really thought about it until I started working with her. I said, oh, I wonder if this is going to work. So I kind of incorporate that into my nursing process and the day-to-day with this patient.
0: So this is interesting. So one of the ways you found that you can help people breathe more deeply is not taking one of these machines where they blow and try to get the little ball to go up so high, but getting to use a harmonica or sing or do something else that calls their lungs into action.
1: Yes, for example, we use the song, you know, Somewhere Over the Rainbow. And I found that, like, with octave jumps, my patient, she breathes deeper and longer when she has to reach a higher note. So we do stuff like that, or I do songs with a faster rhythm so that she'll move her arms to the beat of the music. So it's tailor-made to the patient.
0: At one point, you were talking to participants in the program here, and you were telling them about some of the strategies you've used in stroke rehabilitation with music. Bring our listeners up to speed on how you've incorporated music in that setting.
1: Well, I think it's similar to what I'm doing here. In terms of movement, for example, when my patient has a hard time, say, sitting up in her bed, I encourage her to say, okay, let's lean forward. And then if she's not, I just say, lean more forward. So I sing the directions, and I find that she responds better when I'm singing the directions.
0: One of the things that's interesting about this is one of the challenges that we face in the world today is an epidemic of cognitive challenges, of dementia. And a lot of people are trying to tap into things that are familiar to get people engaged. I've also heard about how music has been used in that setting. Is that part of what you found as well?
1: I have found that to be true. So for this particular patient of mine, I've asked what her favorite songs are, or I've just kind of done it on the spur of the moment to see what she responds to. But my grandmother, who suffered from, she's passed already a couple years ago, she suffered from dementia and Alzheimer's disease. We found that singing her favorite hymns actually opened up her brain, where she responded to us after we sang her favorite hymn to her.
0: So this is fascinating. So what you're telling us is not only does the person become engaged, maybe when they weren't to begin with, by singing a familiar song, but it actually carried over then into social interaction after the singing was done.
1: Yes, that's correct. We could hold, I mean, not long conversations, but short phrases with my grandmother. She was, her mind opened up.
0: So let's step back again now. Someone is listening. They've been hearing about this innovative program, and you've incorporated different styles of music. For a tribe on the mainland, they might be thinking of some traditional music in their culture. Why do you think, as a health professional, that if someone is running a lifestyle program, whether it's a 7-day intensive like has been offering here, or a program of a shorter length or a longer length, why do you think music should be included?
1: Well, I think music, as they say, is a universal language, and I find that in my travels, wherever I go, it seems to connect people, and there's power in connection and community. And when you find that singing with people, say it's like a choir in a church, or a group in a lifestyle program, or, you know, being with one-on-one with a patient, there's power in music, and I feel that it's essential in the healing process.
0: So, Jackie, folks who've heard your music, whether we can pull off a nice clip or two here in this show or not,
2: they may want to listen to some of your stuff. They may want to purchase some of your music. I know you're a professional recording artist. How does someone get a hold of your music?
1: Well, most of my music is on my website, JacquelineJewelMusic.com. It's available on iTunes, Apple Music, Spotify, Amazon, so all social media platforms.
2: So I've just got to remember Jacqueline Jewel.
1: Yes. Yes, Jacqueline Jewel. That's my name. It's my real name. I didn't make it up. I think my mom gave it to me because I was born in Vegas.
2: So how do you spell it, Jacqueline Jewel?
1: J-A-C-Q-U-E-L-I-N-E. My middle name is Jewel, J-E-W-E-L.
2: Okay, so I think I got that. Jacqueline Jewel, if I remember that, just put it in any search engine, any music site, and I can find some of your stuff.
1: That's correct.
2: Jackie, I want you to tell us, because people can't see what's happening, when you look up from the keyboard, what do you see change from the time that you introduce a song, or maybe introduce a program, and then you actually enter into it?
1: Well, I see people's moods being lifted. Some of them, they don't know what to expect when they see me sitting at the keyboard. But when I start playing the piano, I see people smiling. They start laughing. They start interacting even more closely with one another. And music just boosts and improves your mood.
2: You know, I so appreciate you talking about connectedness. Today in my lectures, we were speaking about social connections. We were talking about some of the material in the Methuselah Factor that speaks about how when we're more connected with other people, our blood is more fluid, levels of different compounds drop in the blood that are healthy. We decrease the risk of stroke and heart attack, at least according to the research on compounds like fibrinogen, one that we talked about. So what I think is so interesting is this holistic approach to health that's being modeled here. I just think it's exciting. And if folks want to tap into that music you've given them, Jacqueline Jewel, they can take advantage of that. Any final words you'd like to leave people with based on your involvement here?
1: Well, there's a quote that has stuck in my mind throughout the years. Music is emotionally rendered math. And I'm actually not very good at math. So if I can help change people's lifestyle through music, I encourage everyone to do that, because anybody can actually make a joyful tune, right? They can sing, they can play an instrument, or they can just encourage someone through a song, play it from their phones, play it from the computer, whatever it is, music can heal people.
2: Jackie Jewel Esposa, thank you so much for joining us. 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We will be back with more right after this.
3: 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That's 1-800-775-4673. We'll be right back after this.
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2: Welcome back to American Indian Living. I'm Dr. David DeRose. We're doing a series of programs from the island of Molokai in the Hawaiian Islands. We're at a venue that is of great local significance. It is called Keawa Nui, and I'm just still learning about the significance of this place. I learned today that it was featured by Anthony Bourdain on his program some time ago. But now it is the site of an intensive lifestyle change program, a one-week program, and we've been interviewing staff as well as participants. Across from me is one of the people who has been volunteering her time to make the program a success. Her name is Honora Kalama. Honora, great to have you with us.
10: Thank you, Dr. DeRose. It's great to be here.
2: So when people hear the last name Kalama, they say, well, this is obviously someone who was born and raised her whole life in Hawaii. Is that true?
10: Unfortunately, I was not born here. I was born in Texas, but I was fortunate enough to be raised on Maui and then later on moved here to Molokai when I met my husband.
2: Very good. So how long has Molokai been home for you?
10: Off and on for 13 years, the last two consecutively, though.
2: Okay, so basically you are a local resident now of this area, and you were tapped as one of the health coaches. Mm-hmm. Tell us a little bit about the role of a health coach in this intensive program.
10: We are here to help support the participants, not only during the 7-day program here, but also when we leave, because we just thought it would be really ample to someone's success if they had the support at home as well, because it's hard to make these changes.
2: That's an amazing thing about this program, and I've remarked many times since we've been here. My wife and I, of course, have been helping as volunteer staff. We're not treating people medically as physicians, but we've been giving some health lectures and other input into the program, and we've been amazed at how structured the follow-up is. I mean, it's really part and parcel of what you're doing. There are three of you, mm-hmm. correct, who are health coaches?
10: Yes. Myself, Jessica Kalave, and then Christina as well. We all have participants from different areas of the island, particularly closer to where we are located as far as living. And we're going to meet with our groups. We came up with an exercise program with each other. So we'll meet a few times a week to support each other with exercise. As well as when we can't meet, we're going to message each other and give friendly reminders and just encouragement, as well as meeting once a week for our cooking classes, mm-hmm. Where the participants can bring a guest, someone from their household, and show them what they're doing, and hopefully they gain interest through that, and it's fun for them, and they can support their family member that's trying to make the change. It's like you were saying, you know, about the community contact, or just having that fellowship outside with like-minded people.
2: One of the presentations I made here at this venue was on social connectedness, mm-hmm. and the power of it. And so really just looking at this structure and hearing from you, Honora, this is I'm learning every time I talk with one of you health coaches. So you've got a group out of the 12 or so total participants. Mm-hmm. You have maybe three or four people on your team that live in your geographic area.
10: Yes, that's correct.
2: And this exercise plan that you've got several times a week, is that just for the three or four people in your group, or is that for the whole entire participant panel?
10: So my group, we came up with an exercise program that will work for us with all of our work schedules mm-hmm. outside of here. But each group is also meeting, and they have scheduled times for themselves. But the exercise groups are extended to others if they would like to join us when we go. Mm-hmm. And then I know some of the participants, they also do things outside, so Tai Chi, yoga, swimming, water aerobics, and they've let their fellow participants know what's available. So it's a great way for them to connect without us having to be there as well.
2: I love this grassroots approach, because when I've worked in programs, I'm thinking of something we did in Europe a few years ago. We're helping with a program there. I mean, people came from a number of different countries, mm-hmm. or in the United States, when we're working with programs there. I mean, they maybe come from different states, hundreds, thousands of miles away, or from overseas. Mm-hmm. And so a person will make dramatic lifestyle changes, may see dramatic improvement mm-hmm. in the course of a week or 2 weeks or even 3 weeks in some of these programs. But when they go back home, they're really on their own. Mm-hmm. What's happening here, because it's a grassroots program, mm-hmm. and because there is this follow-up embedded, this is just really the beginning of a lifestyle that people are committing to. They've got a support network built in. And I love this aspect. I'd not heard this from any of the other coaches, but I didn't realize these weekly cooking classes, you're encouraging them to invite a friend or relative. Tell me why you think that's going to be so impactful.
10: Well, a lot of the participants aren't used to cooking this way. So we just want to show them how easy it can be. It doesn't have to be a daunting or scary thing for them or for their family members. And we just encourage them to bring a household member so that they can see what it's like, you know, and make it fun for them. And then they're more likely to support their mother or sister or daughter with those changes.
2: So, Honora, one of the other questions that we always have as we speak with staff members mm-hmm. is, how has this impacted you personally? You've been on a journey as a health coach. And mm-hmm. tell us a little bit about that first, and then let us know what this specific program is meaning for you.
10: I began this journey as a health coach because I saw the need in the community. As I said earlier, you know, you can just look around and you see that we're plagued with diabetes and obesity and amongst other things. Cancer also is really prevalent here throughout the island. And I know and I believe that food is medicine, even before I took the health coaching course. So I originally wanted to come up with a way to educate people about that. And I had an idea about growing food or outsourcing food and just selling it at the local market with a little plaque and, you know, saying, oh, here's basil. This is what it's good for. This is how you can cook it. This is what you can cook it with. And it's, you know, your local pharmacy, so to speak. And I was sharing this idea with my sister as we were nursing my dad back to health after his double bypass and heart valve replacement. And she introduced me to the health coaching program. So that began my journey towards that. And then also a couple years ago, my mother started suffering from seizures. Mm. She's been an alcoholic most of my life. So we had always wanted her to stop. But, you know, it's a process. Mm-hmm. And so when she started getting the seizures from alcohol withdrawals, we knew it was something serious. And unfortunately, it took her a while to stop. She couldn't remember having the seizures and what it was doing to her. So finally, we got her on a program. And so that really encouraged me as well. And she was actually supposed to come with me.
2: Really?
10: Yeah. Oh, sorry. But New Year's Day, she had seizures, so she wasn't up to it. You know, she's still feeling really weak, and the schedule is very intensive.
2: Right, right.
10: She needs a lot of rest. So I almost didn't come, you know, and Mercy had given me the option. But, you know, this is something I believe in. Mm-hmm. And, you know, she said, no, you go, and you learn, and you come back, and you teach me. Because a lot of these recipes are new to me as
0: well. Okay, fair enough.
10: But, and then luckily, you know, I knew Mercy was doing these programs for a long time. And luckily last year, February or March, I believe, I finally got to meet with her face to face.
0: Oh, so you and Mercy had not met till less than a year ago.
10: Yeah, exactly. And but I hear so much about her, and just talking to other people in the community, they're like, "Oh, you got to meet Mercy. You know, she's doing these great programs and da da da da." You know, so.
0: And for those who haven't heard some of the other interviews in this series, Mercy Riddy is the person who's coordinated these programs and has brought them here to Ke'awa Nui, and is really helping to organize a network of people to help support folks here on the island of Molokai on this journey to better health, isn't she?
10: Yes, she's amazing. She's our program director. And I mean, none of this would have happened without her. And so because of her, I'm able to utilize my health coaching certificate, and I'm able to help the members of my community that I, love and respect.
0: This is Dr. David DeRose just stepping away from the venue there of Ke'awa Nui on Molokai and coming back here to my studios on the mainland. We've been speaking with a young lady who really, as we've listened to her story, invested a lot in coming to help with the Residential Lifestyle Change Program. But I hope as you're listening to Honora's story, you're saying, are there maybe some things in my community, opportunities that I'm not taking advantage of because of pressing things on my home front? Maybe I could pull away as well, and as I help other people gain insights that will allow me to come back home and make a bigger difference. It's just something that we have to think about as we listen to that amazing story. We're going to come back with some other insights from Honora and other practical things that can make a difference as far as you're impacting your community, your family, and more as we continue the dialogue on today's edition of American Indian Living. I'm Dr. David DeRose. We'll be back with more right after this.
3: 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If you have questions or comments about today's pre-recorded broadcast, please call 1-800-775-HOPE. 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
0: Welcome back to American Indian Living. Dr. David DeRose, we are here at our studios on the mainland, but we are going right back to Molokai and to Honora. If you were not with us in our last segment, Honora was sharing her story of how she joined the Ke'awa Nui Lifestyle Program, that 7-day intensive program, as a health coach, and how she was committed to sticking with not only the program, but also supporting three individuals who were working as part of her team. You'll hear more from her story and practical lessons as we go back to a very busy multi-purpose room on the island of Molokai. So, Honora, many folks who are listening today may be indigenous peoples. They may not be native Hawaiians, but they're
2: Native Americans. Maybe they're living on a reservation in a rural location. They could be in an urban setting. For folks who find themselves in a setting like Molokai, in that this is more rural, I've noticed there's not a lot of educational opportunities. I'm assuming your health coaching was done online or through a distance program. Is that safe to assume or not?
10: Yes, it is done online. It was an institute in New York. I know Mercy and Jessica and Christina used one through, I believe, California. But yeah, it was actually not as hard as you would think, because the information is so interesting and vital that it was like a sponge just soaking it all up. And it's amazing. I recommend, if you have, you know, the time and the enthusiasm to do it, then you should go for it. You won't be disappointed.
2: A lot of folks in public health talk about community health workers. And there may be in certain places a formal curriculum for these individuals. Health coaches have a lot in common with community health workers. You're working one-on-one with people. You're trying to make an impact at the community and at the local level. As you look at that whole picture, we're moving away, I would say, from what many health professionals realize is not sustainable, a world where we have been taught to think that if you have medical issues or health concerns, you've got to see a highly trained health professional with multiple years of training and certifications, whether they're an MD or a registered nurse or registered dietitian. And of course, as a physician, I wouldn't appreciate the importance of any of those roles. But we're realizing that if we don't have people at more of a grassroots level, we're not going to make a dent, or at least not make as big a dent in these problems like diabetes and obesity and hypertension and these other lifestyle-related conditions. So as you've entered, if you will, the health workforce as a health coach, and I know some people wouldn't necessarily put that label on you, but I'm very comfortable doing that, what have you found is unique, or different at least, about this type of approach, the intensive one-week program and then the follow-up, as opposed to what you were trained on in your health coaching curriculum?
10: Well, first of all, what's unique is about this program is that I'm actually working with people in the community, because through the health coaching program, you can work with people over the phone or, you know, on Skype or FaceTime. And all of the people doing the program are from the island of Molokai. So I will see them in the community, and even, you know, the participants who aren't in my group, I can also ask them how they're doing and, you know, what's going on with them. Just find out where they're at, if they're having any hindrance. Just really be there to support them. Whereas, I think if you're on a more broad spectrum of that, you don't have that face-to-face connection so much.
2: Thank you so much. I didn't realize how challenging it was for you to even be here, but I know you've been making an incredible impact. I've seen you, you know, working with the cooking and doing instruction and working with your team, so I know you've been a valuable part of the program here, and I look forward to hearing good things about you and your team and the impact of this entire program.
10: Thank you, Dr. DeRose. It's been amazing having you as well, and we're so fortunate to be able to have you support us, and thanks for coming so far.
0: You're back with Dr. David DeRose in my studios on the mainland, and although Honora expressed her appreciation for me and my wife being there on the island of Molokai, we just want to take a minute from American Indian Living and express our appreciation to each of you for tuning into the show today. We've been listening to people whose lives were changed, some of them at great difficulty pulling away, as was the case of Honora, pulling away from real responsibilities in the home and saying, I am going to focus on helping myself and helping other people and then bring back those things back to my own family. I think it's a powerful example, and hopefully it's something that you draw inspiration from. We are now going to hear from one of the program participants by the name of Tracy. You'll get acquainted with her, and I think you'll draw inspiration from her story as well. We're going back to footage I recorded there on the island of Molokai, the venue Keawa Nui, and a single building there that was suitable for our ability to record. It also served as the makeshift kitchen, the office, the gathering place for people. So often, a lot more ambient noise than you're used to on the show, but I think these interviews are so powerful, I knew you would not want to miss them. Here we go with Tracy from Molokai. Across from me now at my table is Tracy Ann Howe. Tracy, it's great to have you with us.
13: Thank you. It's really good to be here.
0: Now, to most of your friends who are not native Hawaiian, you go by Tracy, but you have a Hawaiian name as well, right?
13: Yes. It is Kapua. And so you'll know that my either family or close friends call me Kapua.
0: Okay. So a lot of the Hawaiian names I've noticed are long names. Yeah. Is Kapua short for something, or is that the whole name for you?
13: Well, actually, my name comes from a longer name, Kapua Leinani I Kala, which my grandmother broke down into four names because we have four girls in our family. So it's Kanani, the oldest, Kapua, Kale, and Kala.
0: Interesting. Very interesting. How did she know there'd be four girls?
13: I don't know. My grandma knew a lot of things.
0: That's amazing. Okay.
13: Beforehand.
0: So we are talking with Tracy. Tracy has been participating in the program here. We're now in the fifth or sixth day.
13: Yes, we are.
0: And what has your experience been here?
13: To be honest, in the beginning, and it is still a little bit difficult just because of living in a tent. I haven't been camping in years. Mm-hmm. And just not knowing how to prepare, what to pack, and, you know, and then the weather, and then the distance from the tents to the outhouses that we have here. But other than that, the atmosphere is so welcoming, overwhelming of people and the love, and all of us are going through our own personal struggles. So it's exciting, even though it's been a tough few days.
0: Yeah, we're here in the rainy season, and some of us have been surprised to find our tents less than dry. They're very nice tents, very nice accommodations as far as camping goes. But I and my wife noticed some water creeping into the tent because the rains have been, I mean, some people would use the word torrential. Maybe you don't use that word here on Molokai. But I gathered that you even had more water in your tent than we did.
13: Yes, we moved our tent earlier today. So, I live on this island, but where I come from, which is Kanakakai, the town, there's very little rain. Huh. So when it's pouring here where we're at, there could be no rain at all in town. So I do love the rain. So it's nice to have this kind of rain, and I'm praying that it was raining at home too.
0: Okay, it's amazing because the island is not that big. I've been told it's about 35 miles long.
13: Yes, yes.
0: And so we may only be, 13, 15 miles out of town?
13: Right, right. And so town is right almost in the middle of Molokai, on the north shore. And so it'll rain at the west, on the south shore, and then down here where we're at on the east end. So, I mean, it's a small island, but it's amazing how the weather is so different at different parts of it.
0: So basically, you are someone who has spent a good portion of your life here on Molokai?
13: Yes, I think the majority of my life. I was raised in Indiana, but moved here to Molokai when I was ready for high school. And I graduated in 1977, so that was quite a while ago. So I went away to college. I lived in Colorado for a while. And then I ended up on the Big Island. I ended up in Honolulu. I lived on Maui for a little while, but God always brings me back here. Out of my four sisters, I'm the only one that keeps coming home. I have my mom here also, so.
0: So although you were raised, at least in Indiana, your family roots go back to Hawaii, is that right?
13: Yes, yes. Not here on Molokai. We actually have no family here. My mom and my dad's side both come from the Big Island. My dad from Kona, and my mom's side from Miloli'i, which is from the Big Island of Hawaii.
0: So let's talk now about your experience other than some of the challenges. And to me, it's fascinating because I've never been to a lifestyle program like this. I've worked with lifestyle programs in different parts of the world,
2: They've often utilized camp grounds, I mean, where there's lodging, I mean, with cabins or something like that. If it's a temporary program, they've used hotel structures. I once worked with a lifestyle program on a cruise ship. That was quite an interesting experience. But many times they're in hotel-like accommodations. So this is really simple, but the simplicity of it has made it very cost-effective. How would you describe the relative price for a one-week program here?
13: Affordable, I could say. That part was good. I mean, you know, that part about being able to afford it, you know, because I've never been to any other program. Just the fact that it's on Molokai, I really wanted to do it. I think if it was anywhere else, I wouldn't have the desire to. But I've heard so much about this place, even though it's on Molokai. This is only maybe the second or third time I've been here at Ke'avenui. So it was more of wanting to experience it myself and even learning more about the island that I really haven't learned about, even though I've been here, you know, all these years. So learning more about my culture, changing and learning more about what I'm eating and putting in my body, the medical part about being off of medication now with only 3 days into the program. So it's been a whole bunch of little things that I've been able to experience here.
0: This is Dr. David DeRose stepping away just for a moment from our venue there at Ke'avenui on the island of Molokai. We'll come back with more from Tracy Ann Howe. She's going to be sharing some exciting things about her health journey and how it changed, amazingly, in that short time while she was there at the Lifestyle Program at Ke'avenui. Hopefully, as you're listening to these interviews, you're connecting the kind of dots that I believe can make a big difference right where you're at. I know that we don't have a lot of listeners in the Hawaiian Islands, but we do have many who also represent rural communities. They may not have a lot of discretionary income, but you're catching a vision of what can happen when a woman like Mercy Riddy, the one who developed this program on Molokai, catches a vision, starts talking with funding sources, gets grants, and actually says, I'm going to make a difference for my people with a program, an intensive program for a week, and then follow up over the course of a month and longer. Keep that in mind, how it can make a difference in your community. We'll come back to more of the life-changing interview with Tracy Ann Howe right after this.
3: 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That's 1-800-775-4673. We'll be right back after this.
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0: Welcome back to American Indian Living. I'm Dr. David DeRose. We've been listening to segments that I recorded on the island of Molokai at a venue called Keawanui. We've been talking with a woman by the name of Tracy Ann Howe. Tracy's been sharing her journey, some of the challenges of going through a budget-oriented lifestyle program, but nonetheless one that was making a profound effect on her. She's going to share now some of her medical results. We go back to that interview from the fairly busy venue of the only building suitable for recording at Keawanui. In fact, it was also the building that was the only suitable place for cooking and for people to meet out of the rain. And that was happening during this interview. So you'll get a feel for that environment as we tune back in to those segments that I recorded on the island of Molokai. Tracy, you mentioned coming off of medications. Tell us a little bit about what you've been dealing with health-wise and what medications you've been able to come off of.
13: Well, besides what happened with my spine, I had spinal stenosis in two places. So in 2016, I had my C4 and C5 fused. In 2017, I had my L4 and L5 fused. So dealing with that in itself was a big deal. I gained more weight, not being able to move around and exercise like I wanted to. Dealing with the pain. And then I also have asthma that I acquired in my 30s. I'm 60 years old now. So it's been a challenging life, growing older and having all these other, things that happen, medical things that happen. But it's been only a year, though, since I was diagnosed with diabetes. So I've been on glipizide. I tried Actos, and I had terrible side effects from that. Mm-hmm. Swelling in my feet that was so bad that I could barely walk. So we switched to 10 milligrams of glipizide, and then we went up from 1,000 milligrams of metformin to 2,000 milligrams of metformin. So 3 days into the program, I was able to stop taking my glipizide.
0: And did your blood sugars go up quite a bit when you did that?
13: No, surprisingly not. It went, well, for me it wasn't. I mean, it was about 190-something, which it's gone way higher than that for me. But since then, it's been going down. And I've only been on my 2,000 milligrams of metformin. So I went from 190 to 170, and now it's down to 155 for 3 days of being off of the glipizide.
0: So this is exciting. So basically, your blood sugar was poorly controlled when you came. You were on two medications. You've been able to stop one, and your numbers keep coming down in spite of that.
13: Yes, they are. It's amazing.
0: So what are you doing? Because we've got a lot of listeners who have diabetes. What have you changed in the last week that has helped your blood sugar so much?
13: I changed my diet. I've been on this program. It's been plant-based. Beans, vegetables. Today we had some poi. We had almost a Hawaiian-styled lunch or dinner, and it was sweet potato poi. We had limu and tomatoes, and we had some cucumbers and beans. So I'm learning how to incorporate all these different foods. Well, they're not different. They're foods I know, but I mean changing my way of eating and just being plant-based.
0: So folks who have heard anything about Hawaii have heard of poi, but they may not know what it is. Can you tell us a little bit about that?
13: Yes, poi is almost like a potato, a staple food for us. But it's grown on dry land. There's some grown on wet land. There's several different varieties of poi, so it gives it a different color when it's boiled, skinned, and then mashed. So kind of like mashed potatoes, but it has a consistency of almost like paste, I think people would call it, and it really has no taste to it. So you have to acquire a taste for it, but that's something, local people are raised on, so it goes well with the food we eat.
2: And so if someone has heard of it under another name, it would be taro, is that correct?
13: Taro, yes, taro. Or kalo, which is the Hawaiian word for taro.
2: So you're eating these indigenous plant foods. Many of the dishes you've been served here, I mean, they've been prepared by native Hawaiians, local folks, right?
13: Yes, yes. The poi is something hard to come by nowadays. Farmers are having trouble. I know local farmers here are having trouble with growing the kalo because the deer love it so much. So I know one farmer who doesn't do it anymore, doesn't farm the taro anymore because he can't compete with the deer, which is really sad. So it's a hard food to come by, and now it's the price is going up a little bit.
2: Okay, so you've changed your diet. Have you changed anything else in your lifestyle while you've been in this 7-day intensive lifestyle change program?
13: Well, besides what I eat, I'm drinking water, more water. I'm watching my water intake and trying to incorporate that more, and also the exercise. But it's really small, small exercise, you know, 15 minutes or an hour in the morning, just loosening up and then walking 15 minutes, 20 minutes, and then a 15-minute walk after our 2 meals a day. So other than that, yeah, that's basically all I've been doing.
2: So it's not been a lot of exercise, not a huge amount. Is that a lot more than you had been doing prior to coming?
13: Oh, yes, a lot more, especially the walking after the meal. It's something to get used to, but, you know, now that I'm getting used to it, it really does show me what a difference it makes in my body as far as the digesting part goes and, you know, not feeling that heavy tiredness, you know, after eating and then walking is something I want to incorporate also.
2: Many of us who've had people do a light walk after a meal, I'm speaking of physicians, we've been impressed by how much that can help blood sugar after the meal. So an individual that will do that, if they check their sugar before the meal and then a couple hours after, that exercise really makes a big difference in helping to keep it more stable. As we wind up our brief segment, Tracy, there's a lot of folks who listen to this show who are indigenous peoples. They may not be Native Hawaiians. They might be Alaska Natives. They might be Native Americans from the mainland. What kind of message would you have for them? Is this the kind of program you think could work in other places, or is this just something for Hawaii that would make a difference?
13: Oh, no. I believe this program could work anywhere with any person. You know, it just takes a desire to want to do it. Of course, you have to have the opportunity and the people to pull the program through. You know, but I believe it can be done. I believe it as, you know, times change and, you know, looking at people's lifestyle. And, you know, the one important thing in my life are my grandchildren and the next generation. So I want to be around. I want to spend the time with I have 2 daughters that still haven't had children yet. Although I have 8 grandchildren and 1 on the way. I want to be here for them, so I've decided that this is what I need to do for myself, and then I also take care of my 83-year-old mom, who I will introduce this to, and, you know, hopefully she'll take part in it also, but I believe it's for anyone who wants to make a difference and change in their lifestyle.
2: Tremendous. One other aspect of the program that I've been really excited about.

0: Something I look forward to because I want to know more recipes.
1: It's exciting. It's exciting. So basically, you've bonded with the small group as well as the larger group. The small group will be meeting weekly, and the larger group every other week.
0: No, the small group will be meeting weekly, but the larger group will be meeting, I think, the second Tuesday, yes, of every month. So once a month.
1: Okay. Yeah. Good. Well, it sounds exciting. I'm looking forward to hearing from you and how your success continues to develop and really be maintained over the coming weeks and months.
0: Yes. Well, I'm looking forward to Sunday is when we're going to do our blood check again, our blood. Yeah, I want to see what my weight is and all my blood levels. I really do.
1: I'm looking forward to that, too.
2: Well, this is Dr. David DeRose back at my studios on the mainland. I'll tell you, it's been an inspiring series of programs for me, and I continue to be excited about this vision of how indigenous peoples can reconnect with their roots. I find it in so many places. As people really catch a vision for the power of some of the indigenous plant foods in particular, and how those foods can make a difference as far as their blood sugar, their blood pressure, their weight, their energy level, things really change dramatically. If you've caught this vision or it's nurtured a vision that you already had and you're looking to do something similar in your community, maybe with your tribe, maybe just on a family basis, and you'd like to get more information, if you haven't heard us give out the information before, let me do it one more time for you. The coordinator of the program is happy to hear from you. Her name is Mercy Ritty. M-E-R-C-Y is her first name. Last name is Ritty, R-I-T-T-E. Her email is simply mercyritty@gmail.com. So again, M-E-R-C-Y for Mercy, Ritty, R-I-T-T-E@gmail.com. If you want to talk with someone who's really put together an amazing program helping people connect with their indigenous roots, that's the person you'll want to talk with. I'm Dr. David DeRose. That's all for today. And as always, I'm wishing you the very best of health.

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1: Listen to this great passage found in Psalm 38, beginning in verse 4. The Bible says, "For my iniquities have gone over my head, like a heavy burden

They are too heavy for me. My wounds are foul and festering because of my foolishness. You know, sometimes the critics of Christianity laugh at the idea that we should feel guilty about our sins. And it's not all that uncommon for people to scornfully describe uneasy feelings about our wrong actions as Catholic guilt or some other term created to help us dismiss the God-given alarm bells that tell us when something's wrong. The notable atheist Richard Dawkins makes this statement in his recent book Against the Christian Faith. Speaking about the so-called unhealthy preoccupation of early Christian theologians with sin, he says this: "They could have devoted their pages and their sermons to extolling the skies splashed with stars or mountains and green forests, seas and dawn choruses. These are occasionally mentioned, but the Christian focus is overwhelmingly on sin, sin, sin, sin, sin, sin, sin. What a nasty little preoccupation to have dominating your life." Well, you know, I've got to give Dawkins this much. It is a nasty preoccupation, and that's the whole point. Contrary to what some people seem to think, the message of the Bible is designed to get you past the problem of sin, not to have you bathe in it forever. But in order to deal with the problem, you've got to acknowledge that it exists. Even secular counselors will tell you that you can't do much about alcoholism or other addictive behaviors until the addict in question finally admits that he has a problem. And sometimes the only way to wake a person up is with something called an intervention, which essentially boils down to confronting the perpetrator with the facts about their life. So, is it true that the Christian message points out sin? Well, no question about it. But that's because a God of love is trying to get you to admit there's a problem so he can get you past it. And frankly, the reason he spends so much time giving us warnings has a lot to do with the seriousness of the problem. Just look at our passage for today, and I think you'll see what I mean. David is coming to the realization that his sins are killing him, that the Word of God is right, and living out of harmony with God causes untold suffering. He acknowledges that his life is a mess because of his decision to sin. "My wounds are foul and festering," he says, "because of my foolishness." And that's the same thing God wishes all of us would figure out. Is Christianity preoccupied with sin? Absolutely. But that's because it's a real problem, and you'd have to have your head in the sand not to see the kind of suffering that sin brings. And ultimately, it's going to mean separation from God for a lot of people. So to not mention sin or acknowledge it is like failing to sound the air raid siren when you know the enemy planes are on the way. I suppose that the day before Pearl Harbor, if somebody actually knew what was going to happen, you could argue that it would be a nicer feeling to read poetry on the radio than to warn the troops. But tell me which one people would rather have an hour before the attack. And that brings me to the decisions that you need to make for today. It's pretty easy to talk about the sins of other people and to think that we've been appointed by God to straighten other people out. But you can't forget the story that Jesus told about the speck in the log. Your first job today is your own heart and your own relationship with God. And the sooner we get on with the business of admitting that many of our problems really are self-inflicted, the sooner we can get on with the business of finding a solution. And I think you're going to find that paying attention to the warnings and making things right with God on a daily basis, well, that's just a better way to live.

September the 28th, 1941, a Sunday, was the last day of the Major League Baseball regular season. And when the day ended, Ted Williams of the Boston Red Sox had hit over 400 on the season. A very big deal in baseball. It hasn't happened since. After he died, his family had him cryogenically preserved, frozen, his head removed, because he hoped that science might be able to bring his family back together one day. There's a better way. The Bible assures us that when Jesus returns, the dead in Christ shall rise first. Then we which are alive and remain shall be caught up together with them in the clouds to meet the Lord in the air. And so shall we ever be with the Lord. That's the family reunion you don't have to miss out on. Through faith in Jesus, you can have the assurance of everlasting life. Jesus is coming back. Have faith in him. He's coming back for you. John Bradshaw, It Is Written.

0: I'm Dr. James Markham with your biblical prescription for life. Unfortunately, many in this world suffer from chronic pain. Well, I've got some good news for you, and that's a biblical prescription for the treatment of chronic pain. It's in Psalm 100, verse 2. It says, "Serve the Lord with gladness. Come before His presence with singing." Did you know that when we sing, when we have music in our life, it is a treatment for chronic pain? Studies in Circulation, the Southern Medical Journal, and also the Cochrane Report has shown that when we have music in our lives, it decreases our pain in our body. It might do this by increasing oxytocin and endorphins or decreasing chronic stress. But if you have chronic pain, I want to encourage you to turn to a biblical prescription for life. That's found in Psalms 100, verse 2. Come before the Lord with singing.
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2: This is It Is Written. I'm John Bradshaw. Thanks for joining me.
3: Melbourne, Australia is a city of almost 5 million people. It's a vibrant city, a diverse city. It's sports mad. And it's as cultured as a city can be that was settled in just 1835. It was initially named Batmania after John Batman, one of the first Europeans to settle in the area. Every year between 2011 and 2017, it was rated as the world's most livable city. Visit Melbourne and it isn't hard to see why. Its population continues to grow, in part because there's plenty of room for Melbourne to keep on sprawling.
2: In 1968, Melbourne's population was around 2.25 million, and it was growing rapidly. In April of that year, construction began on the Westgate Bridge, which would connect Melbourne's CBD with the western suburbs. It was an absolute necessity, and it was strategically located. Today, it's one of the busiest stretches of road in all of Australia.
3: It was designed to rise 190 feet or 58 meters above the Yarra River, close to where the Yarra flows into Port Phillip. It's 1.5 miles or 2.5 kilometers long, one of the longest bridges in Australia, twice as long as the Sydney Harbour Bridge.
2: But a problem appeared during construction, and it was significant. Two spans right here on the west side of the bridge didn't quite line up correctly. They were off by about 4.5 inches. So 8 tons of concrete block was brought in to weigh down one of the spans and bring it into alignment with the other. But all that weight caused the span to buckle.
3: A span on a similar bridge in Wales had collapsed that same year. 5 people had died. No one wanted that to happen here in Melbourne.
2: They tried to straighten out the buckle, but the attempted fix failed spectacularly. At 10 minutes to midday, the steel on span 10, 11 of the bridge changed color under immense pressure. And the entire 2,000-ton section of that bridge came crashing down into the mud and water of the Yarra River.

0: Amazingly, some men managed to survive the fall, riding the bridge down to the ground. But 35 men did not. Many of them were on the ground when that massive section of the bridge came crashing down on top of them.
1: Of course, the city of Melbourne was in shock. There'd been warnings from some of the steelworkers about the structural integrity of the bridge. Unfortunately, those warnings turned out to be prophetic. There are still many people in Melbourne who vividly remember that day.
2: We're able to see what happened because I was at about the 7th or 8th floor in the Flotillaro building in the city, and we had a clear view here. It was a clear day. And when we heard the thing, we just located where it was and we could see the plume of dust at the time.
3: I heard some commotion at the other end of the room and some rather colourful language was coming out of them, and there were tears and crying, and I said, what's going on? And they just heard that the Westgate Bridge had collapsed, and a lot of people in our factory either knew people on the site or had relatives actually working there. So it was pretty dramatic at the time.
4: It just collapsed onto the workman's hut. I guess that you just don't know what's going to happen, the unexpectedness.
5: The first concern was the people that were inside the bridge, and they died. Well, there's a fair few of them died. A lot of them didn't die, but the ones that were underneath it just didn't have any hope at all.
2: Well, it's one of the largest workplace accidents that was on record at the time, and it was quite horrendous to the rest of us because we were hoping to see this structure improve our infrastructure so much. And it was when you see the loss of life that was involved, it was very traumatic.
0: An enormous section of a bridge came crashing to the ground, and disaster was the result. Now, let me ask you, what do you do when you crash, when you fall? What do you do when your life is in free fall? You know, the reason that a chunk of this bridge fell in the first place was directly because of human error. The truth of the matter is, doesn't feel very good, but the truth of the matter is, when we fall, same reason. It's on us. Human error. We're to blame. The truth is, no one has to cave into temptation. The Bible tells us again and again that God is able to keep us from temptation. 1 Corinthians chapter 10, verse 13. There hath no temptation taken you but such as is common to man. But God is faithful, who will not suffer you to be tempted above that ye are able, but will with the temptation also make a way to escape, that ye may be able to bear it. Wherever there is temptation, God has a way out of temptation, any time. And why is that? It's because God is powerful. There's power in God's word. There's power in God's presence in your life. Wherever there's temptation, there's a way through God out of temptation. Now remember what Jesus said in the Lord's Prayer. Lead us not into temptation, but deliver us from evil. That's Matthew 6:13. And Jude verse 24. Now unto him that is able to keep you from falling, and to present you faultless before the presence of his glory with exceeding joy. Now, what can God do? He can keep you from falling. But for all that, believers often fall. Adam and Eve fell into sin. That's how sin entered the universe. Aaron, number two in Israel, second only to Moses, made a golden calf for Israel to worship while Moses was on Mount Sinai receiving the Ten Commandments from God. Miriam, the sister of Moses and Aaron, she nursed a wicked attitude, and as a result, she was afflicted with leprosy by God. Now, these are significant falls, each individual highly esteemed of God. But in each case, because of their own choice, because they chose to surrender to sin rather than surrender to God, sin came into their lives and brought disastrous consequences. So has that ever happened to you? You've been going along through life, maybe things have been going pretty well, and suddenly, maybe from out of the blue it seems, boom, you come crashing down. Sin comes and does its work and creates its damage. You find yourself in free fall. You know, it isn't only devil worshippers that carry out road rage. It's not only atheists who visit websites they shouldn't go to. Sin happens, even to believers. Now, that's not to excuse it in any way at all. But it's important to understand what you ought to do when you find yourself in a spiritual free fall. Because that thump when you hit the bottom can be pretty painful, and it can also be disorienting. Now, think about Moses, a fine young man, raised in a wonderful home, privileged to be educated and then raised in the royal family of Egypt. We think about what the Bible says in Exodus 2, verse 11. It came to pass in those days when Moses was grown that he went out with his brethren and looked on their burdens, and he spied an Egyptian smiting an Hebrew, one of his brethren. And he looked this way and that way, and when he saw that there was no man, he slew the Egyptian and hid him in the sand. You can't get much lower than that. Premeditated murder. As a child, Moses' life was spared by a miracle of God, and yet here he is some years later, committing an act of outright violence. How do you come back from that? Well, let me ask you, how do you come back from that? How do you come back from a prison sentence? How do you come back from some kind of costly mistake? How do you come back from a sin that you know wasn't necessary, but caused you or others a whole lot of grief? How do you come back from that? Sometimes it can seem as though life is in free fall. What do you do then?
1: Just 5 years after the tragic collapse of the Westgate Bridge, and only a few hundred miles from here, there was another shocking collapse. Again, the result of human error. 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
0: Thanks for joining me today on It Is Written. I'm John Bradshaw. When part of the Westgate Bridge collapsed in Melbourne, Australia in 1970, 35 people were killed, and an inquiry found that the cause of the disaster was human error. Let's think together about some infamous human errors. We go back to the original human error, Adam and Eve. What about Samson? Human error. Judas. Oh, Judas. Human error. And then think about David. King David.
1: David's life story is filled with heroism and triumph. It was David who, when he was still a boy, killed Goliath, the giant that had struck fear into the heart of Israel's army. Even Israel's king wouldn't fight Goliath. But then along came David, who went out to fight without armor, bearing just a sling and a few small stones. David the giant slayer. David who killed a lion and a bear. David who led his armies in victory after victory.
0: David, who one night took a walk along the rooftops in Jerusalem and saw a woman very beautiful to look upon, according to 2 Samuel 11, verse 2. He found out who she was. She was Bathsheba, the daughter of Eliam, the wife of Uriah the Hittite. The wife of Uriah the Hittite. Verse 4 says very succinctly, David sent messengers and took her. David was now in free fall. Sin followed sin, and it wasn't pretty. When he discovered Bathsheba was expecting a child, David tried to send Uriah home to spend time with her, but Uriah wouldn't do it. So David wrote a letter to Joab saying, "Set Uriah in the forefront of the hottest battle and retreat from him that he may be struck down and die." 2 Samuel 11, 15. Which is precisely what happened. David, who had been called a man after God's own heart, down he went. Crash. Free fall.
1: On January the 5th, 1975, here in Hobart, Tasmania, Australia's island state, a shocking accident occurred that resulted in the loss of 12 lives. A ship carrying 10,000 tons of zinc concentrate up the Derwent River struck a pylon on the Tasman Bridge, which connects one side of Hobart with the other. And when the Lake Illawarra hit the bridge, it caused a section of the bridge to crash 150 feet into the water below. 7 people on board the ship perished. 4 cars carrying 5 people plunged off the bridge. No survivors. It was 9 o'clock in the evening when the accident occurred. A man named Murray Ling was driving on the bridge at the time with his wife and 2 small children. He noticed that something appeared to be wrong up ahead of him, so he braked and did so just in time to skid to a halt only inches from the gap in the bridge. As he sat in his car, a vehicle traveling behind him rammed into the back of Ling's car. The front wheels of the car were pushed over the edge of the bridge, and those inside were teetering on the edge of disaster. Mr. Ling got his family to safety. He ran up the bridge to warn other vehicles to stop, and some of them drove around him and sped off, and off the bridge and into the water below.
0: It's hard to imagine something like that. Probably something you don't really want to imagine. But really, it's a metaphor for what so often happens in a person's life, even in the life of a believer in Jesus. Certainly, the life of a believer ought to be a life of faith. It may be a life of faith. But because people are people, inconsistent, weak, distracted, so many other things, rather than living a life of constant faith, unfaithfulness or faithlessness often and easily creeps in. One moment, Peter is walking on water. The next, he's sinking into the Sea of Galilee. James and John actually petition Jesus for permission to call fire down from heaven and incinerate an entire Samaritan village. What in the world? Temptation comes just as surely as night follows day. And because we're learning and because we're growing, we don't always deal with temptation in the best possible way. Sometimes that's not entirely calamitous, but other times it is.
1: We can learn something from these bridges. Part of one of them collapsed in 1970. It was awful. The other collapsed in 1975. But look at them today. 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Money, such a major part of life, and yet so potentially dangerous that the Bible says more about money than almost any other subject. What do you do with your money? 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Don't miss Money, Money, Money from It Is Written, featuring financial expert Julian Archer. 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
0: Thanks for joining me on It Is Written. You know, one of the easiest things in the world for a person to do is to fall into sin. Now, it's not that you have to. It isn't that God isn't doing everything he can to try to keep you from falling. It's just that you get inconsistent in your devotional life. You take your eyes off Jesus. You get tired. You choose not to surrender when the heat of temptation comes pressing in on you. How many times do you hear people say, "I didn't mean to, I didn't even want to, I couldn't help myself"? You hear that all the time. And it's not that you intend to. A man living just a couple of hours outside of the city of Melbourne just 2 or 3 years ago committed a truly horrible crime. After a night of smoking marijuana and drinking, he said once the urge to commit the crime set in, "I couldn't stop." The woman who appeared before the judge having shoplifted, she said to the judge, "Once I began, I couldn't stop myself." That young teenager who got into a fight at a party, he said to everybody concerned, "I just couldn't stop." Free fall. So what do you do then? Well, the wrong thing to do is to stay stuck in your sin. That's the wrong thing to do. The wrong thing to do is to think that God won't forgive you or that God won't have you back. That's wrong. And this is where we learn something from the collapse of these bridges.
1: Look at the Westgate Bridge in Melbourne today and you notice that it's standing, all of it, and it works perfectly. After the devastating collapse, the bridge was rebuilt, or more to the point, built. They went back and did it right the next time. The Tasman Bridge over the Derwent River? Well, check it out.
0: Now, when it fell, it created absolute chaos for the people of Hobart, particularly the 30% of the population that lived on that side, the east side of the river. What used to be a 3-minute commute across the bridge turned into a 30-mile or so journey that took the better part of an hour. But today, well, here it is. It stands. It's rock solid. It isn't about to fall any place. Today, this bridge works just fine. And that's the beauty of faith in God. God is able to restore somebody who falls. You're able to start all over again and put the broken pieces back together. God's in the business of restoration. He's in the business of recreation. Now think of Moses, Moses the murderer. Moses the murderer became Moses the man of God, who led the children of Israel on the Exodus. In fact, if you read the little book of Jude, you discover Moses was raised from the dead and Moses was taken to heaven. And then there's David. David, whose fall was spectacular. David, whose fall was 100% his own fault. God restored David like he restored Moses. And why was he able to do that? Because David was truly sorry for what he had done. David repented, and he repented from the bottom of his heart. Take a look at David's prayer of repentance in Psalm 51.
1: Starting in verse 1, "Have mercy upon me, O God, according to your loving kindness. according to the multitude of your tender mercies, blot out my transgressions. Now notice, he realizes God is merciful and loving, and he owns up to the fact that he has done wrong. Verse 2, wash me thoroughly from my iniquity and cleanse me from my sin. Verse 3, for I acknowledge my transgressions, and my sin is always before me. Verse 4, against you, you only have I sinned and done this evil in your sight. Now down to verse 7, purge me with hyssop, and I shall be clean. Wash me, and I shall be whiter than snow. And now verse 10, create in me a clean heart, O God, and renew a steadfast spirit within me. David comes clean with God. God forgives him. And what happens when God forgives you? Let me tell you about the bridges. As a result of the Tasman Bridge collapse in Tasmania, bridges are now often designed differently so that if a pier is knocked out, the bridge won't collapse. That's revolutionary. And in Australia, shipping regulations were changed so that shipping has become safer. In other words, as a result of the collapse, things have actually improved. The Westgate Bridge collapse brought about big changes in workplace safety. Construction is safer because of the lessons learned.
0: In the same way, should you fall, you can be better than you were before. Of course, it's best not to fall at all, but should you do so, you can learn from your mistakes. Just look up and God will pick you up. Now, what did Isaiah write? Isaiah 1, verse 18.
1: Though your sins be as scarlet, they shall be as white as snow. Though they be red like crimson, they shall be as wool. 1 John 2, verse 1. My little children, these things write I unto you, that ye sin not. And if any man sin, we have an advocate with the Father, Jesus Christ the righteous.
0: That's outstanding, isn't it? You can survive a fall and actually end up stronger than you were, closer to God than you've ever been. Have you ever found yourself crashing down, falling? You know, if you trust in the forgiving grace of God, God will cleanse you, He will restore you, and He will remake you, and He will place in you the assurance that you are blessed and forgiven.
1: Remember 2 Corinthians 5, verse 17. Therefore, if any man be in Christ, he is a new creature. Old things are passed away. Behold, all things are become new.
0: Let God make you new and give you hope and a future right now. You can have it right now. God wants you to have that through faith in Jesus and the goodness of God.
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0: Let's pray together now. Our Father in heaven, today we must be grateful that you are in the business of restoration and recreation. And as much as it pains us and as much as it pains you that we fall, we thank you that you can pick us up, put us back together, restore us, and then fill us with your Spirit. And as Jude wrote, keep us from falling. Do that, Lord. And when our weakness overtakes us, when we fail to surrender, when we fall rather than stand, remind us that you are God, you are forgiving, you are good, and you are gracious. Keep us, we pray. We thank you. We celebrate your goodness and your forgiveness. In Jesus' name, amen.
7: 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Until then, remember, it is written, man shall not live by bread alone, but by every word that proceeds from the mouth of God.
8: 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We hope you have been blessed and that your faith in God has been renewed. 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

one of the most powerful defenses of God's existence is found in Romans chapter 1, verse 20. The Bible says, "For since the creation of the world, His invisible attributes are clearly seen, being understood by the things that are made, even His eternal power and Godhead, so that they are without excuse." I don't know if you've ever studied anything in the field of quantum mechanics, but it's absolutely fascinating. As it turns out, the more we study the universe, the more we discover we still don't know. Without getting too technical, let me give you an example. During the last century, Albert Einstein gave us the theory of relativity, which was a pretty good model for explaining how big things like planets and solar systems work. But then, when we started to look at the really small things in our universe, like subatomic particles, we discovered that they operated by a completely different set of rules than the big stuff. We discovered, for example, that in a controlled experiment, a single photon, or the equivalent of one particle of light, can exist in two different places at the same time. A fact that completely bewildered scientists, because that kind of stuff doesn't happen on a big scale. So, for big things, we have the theory of relativity, and for small things, we have the theory of quantum mechanics. And those two theories disagree with each other, yet somehow, with more than one set of physical rules, the universe still works. So, how can that be possible? Well, the truth is, we don't know. Some people are discussing something known as string theory, and it's fascinating stuff. But already, that's coming under pretty heavy fire in scientific circles because it just doesn't seem to provide real answers. You see, as smart as we think we are, there are just some things we don't understand. And yet we pursue the answers relentlessly with a powerful instinct for discovery. So why exactly do we assume there must be an answer, an explanation for everything? It's really pretty simple. Our gut instinct tells us there is an explainable order to our universe. Already, scientists are talking about something they call a God particle. And even though they don't mean the God of the Bible, they do mean a single unifying principle that explains everything around us. It seems that science is slowly but surely heading back to the Bible. Back in 1978, Robert Jastrow, the director of Mount Wilson Observatory, made this remarkable observation as he noticed where science was actually heading. He wrote, "For the scientist who has lived by his faith in the power of reason, the story ends like a bad dream. He has scaled the mountains of ignorance. He's about to conquer the highest peak. As he pulls himself over the final rock, he is greeted by a band of theologians who have been sitting there for centuries." You know, Paul already said it almost 2,000 years ago. The world around us screams that God exists. And the more we study it, the more we can see it. And just knowing that life makes sense, that there really is an explanation and reason for the things around us, well, that gives us hope and security. And that's a better way to live.

passage for today comes from the book of Romans, chapter 15, beginning in verse 5. Here's what the Bible says. Now may the God of patience and comfort grant you to be like-minded toward one another according to Christ Jesus, that you may with one mind and one mouth glorify the God and Father of our Lord Jesus Christ. Therefore receive one another, just as Christ also received us, to the glory of God. You know, there's a lot of things in life you get to pick. You can pick your spouse, you can pick your friends, and for most people, you even get to pick your career. But you don't get to pick your family. Like it or not, you're related to all those people who share your genealogy. And the best philosophy you can adopt for those really big family reunions is to just accept it. Those are the people you're related to, and that's just the way it is. You know, I've been doing some thinking about this, and I'm convinced that one of the reasons that family members seem to chafe on us more than other people is because we know they're linked to us in a physiological bond. We share the same genetic material. So when your Uncle Herod or your cousin Phoebe do something really stupid, well, there's a small subconscious part of you that worries you might be just as weird because you share the same genetic material. There's nothing worse than seeing your own negative traits come out in someone you're related to. And maybe that's why somebody else's weird Uncle Herod doesn't bother you as much as your own. And maybe that's why some of those people you go to church with bug you so much. You see, the family of God is the other group of people you don't get to pick. And maybe that's why some of them just rub your fur the wrong way. There's a part of you that's worried that if other Christians behave like them, people are going to start to think that you do too. Well, it's a natural fear. If the head elder is loud and obnoxious, are people going to think that you're like that too? If the guy sitting next to you in the pew has poorly developed hygienic skills, are you scared to invite your friends to church because they're going to think a little less of you? Well, that's where Paul steps up to the plate with some really good advice. Receive one another, just as Christ also received us. In the book of Hebrews, chapter 2 and verse 11, it tells us that Jesus Christ is not ashamed to call us His brethren. Now think about that for a moment. If anybody has the right to be ashamed of imperfect human beings, it's Jesus Christ. And yet He's proud to be associated with us. In fact, He chose to permanently identify with us as a human being. And the standard He expects of us is the same one He uses, acceptance. Don't forget, if you're perfectly honest, that you're not perfect company yourself, and yet Jesus still calls you brother or sister. And at the end of the day, if you're going to be like Jesus, He expects you to receive other people with the same graciousness He accepted you with. And passing on the grace that God has shown you to other people is also just a better way to live.

wilderness we're wandering for a way to understand. In the wilderness there's not a way, for the way's become a man, and the man's become the Exodus,

September the 28th, 1941, a Sunday, was the last day of the Major League Baseball regular season. And when the day ended, Ted Williams of the Boston Red Sox had hit over 400 on the season. A very big deal in baseball. It hasn't happened since. After he died, his family had him cryogenically preserved, frozen, his head removed, because he hoped that science might be able to bring his family back together one day. There's a better way. The Bible assures us that when Jesus returns, the dead in Christ shall rise first. Then we which are alive and remain shall be caught up together with them in the clouds to meet the Lord in the air. And so shall we ever be with the Lord. That's the family reunion you don't have to miss out on. Through faith in Jesus, you can have the assurance of everlasting life. Jesus is coming back. Have faith in Him. He's coming back for you. John Bradshaw, It Is Written.

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1: 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The theme presented was Covenant Kingdom. Thank you for listening.
2: We need to get right into the Word. So let's start with a word of prayer and we'll jump right into Revelation. Father, I just want to thank you again tonight for the opportunity to study your Word as we bow our heads before you and just recognize our inability to just comprehend. It's just a challenge for us to comprehend, especially the book of Revelation. We're asking that you will send your Spirit to teach us. That's part of the new covenant promise that you've given us in Hebrews 8 and 10. And the anointing you promised us in 1 John 2, 20 and 27. And we claim those verses and those promises tonight, Father. Instruct us and teach us and lead us through your Spirit, John 16. Convict us, show us things to come. Help us to see this picture of Christ, this kingdom of grace. Help us to understand it, we pray. And thank you in Jesus' name. Amen. The kingdom of grace. Tonight, we're going to look at a verse in the book of Hebrews to start out with. Hebrews chapter 4, verses 14 and 16. Here's what it says in Hebrews 4, 14 and 16. Seeing then that we have a great high priest who has passed through the heavens, Jesus the Son of God, let us hold fast our confession, and let us therefore come boldly to the throne of grace, that we might obtain mercy and find grace to help in time of need. If you get lost tonight, if you don't catch all of the symbols in the seven trumpets of Revelation, if you can't follow the presentation because I'm just going a mile a minute because Jeffrey's right on my back, and I want to beat Ty and David in time length. If that is the case tonight, these two verses are all you need. The entire meeting tonight can be summed up by these two verses. And you might ask yourself, well, why does Revelation make it so complicated? Because Revelation says the very same thing that we just read in those two verses in this way. Revelation chapter 8, beginning with verse 3. Another angel came and stood at the altar, having a golden censer, and there was given unto him much incense, that he should offer it with the prayers of all the saints upon the golden altar, which is before the throne. And the smoke of the incense, which came with the prayers of the saints, ascended up before God out of the angel's hands. It's saying exactly the same thing that we read in Hebrews chapter 4. This is saying exactly the same thing, but it's using symbolic language. There's symbolism here, but it's the same message. And of course, this message is grounded in the sanctuary. There are two altars in the texts in Revelation chapter 8, verses 3 through 5. Two altars are presented there. Did you notice that? The angel comes to an altar and gathers incense that he may offer it on another altar, a golden altar that is before the throne, before God. The first altar in the sanctuary service was the one in the courtyard. What did this altar represent? Where these lambs were slain for the sins of the world? What does this altar

represent? The cross of Christ. It represents Calvary. And then the second altar is found in the holy place of the sanctuary. It was called the golden altar. It was the altar of incense. It was in the holy place. So basically, what Revelation chapter 8 is doing is it introduces us to the seven trumpets message. What it's doing is it's preparing us by giving us this picture of Christ's sacrifice on Calvary being taken into the sanctuary in heaven where he ministers there in our behalf. We pray and our prayers go up. And as, just before they enter into the presence of God, Jesus Christ grabs a hold of them and cleans them up with his righteousness. He cleans up all of our selfish motives and ideals and all those little reasons why, those little ulterior motives to why we do what we do. He cleans all of that up and saturates it with his righteousness, and then he presents it to God. And when God looks at our prayers, he sees the perfect righteousness of Jesus Christ. That's basically what's taking place here in this picture. And the reason why this is so important is because of what's following in this picture. Now, let's just take another look at this. The altar represents the cross of Calvary. That's Hebrews chapter 13, 10 through 12. Now remember, I can't tell you what I think. I need to direct you to the Word of God. The Holy Spirit needs to lead us, right? The Holy Spirit is the one that anoints us with truth and leads us into all truth. So this is where we have the explanation. That altar represents the place where Christ was crucified, Calvary. Then the incense represents the sacrifice or merits of Jesus. And you might say, well, wait a minute. In Hebrews 5, incense represents the prayers of the saints. And that's true. In Hebrews 5, that's true. But here's where the book of Revelation gets complicated. Sometimes a symbol in one part of Revelation can have a different meaning in another part of Revelation. And so what we have to do is we not only have to identify the symbol by going to a Bible verse, but we also have to make sure that the identification of that symbol fits the context of our prophecy. So in Revelation chapter 5, the incense fits. It's the prayers of the saints. The elders have the incense, the bowls with incense, and they're part of the ministration of answer to our prayers. But in Revelation 8, the incense is mingled with the prayers of the saints. So it can't be the prayers of the saints mingling with the prayers of the saints. So what we have to do is we have to go to the book of, or the Bible somewhere, and find another verse that would identify what the incense is in this particular chapter. And Ephesians 5:2 does that. It says that incense represents the sacrifice of Christ, the sweet smelling savor of his sacrifice. And that's what's mingled with our prayers when we see this picture in Revelation chapter 8. And then there's the golden altar. And of course, the golden altar is in the holy place. It represents Christ in the holy place ministry. Exodus 28 and verse 43. So we can summarize it this way. Another angel came and stood at the altar of the cross, having a golden censer, and there was given unto him much incense, the merits of Christ. Let me just go back to that. The merits of Christ, merits of Christ's sacrifice, that he should offer it with the prayers of all the saints upon the golden altar in the heavenly sanctuary, which is before the throne. And that, Paul says this. He basically, in Hebrews chapter 8, basically, Paul basically says this. The sum of everything we've been saying is this. We have a high priest in the heavenly sanctuary who ministers there for us. So the book of Revelation is simply repeating, and if you will, kind of summarizing the entire plan of salvation in the Old and the New Testament. It's just bringing it all together. It's using the sanctuary language of the Old Testament. It's using the clear-cutting truths of the gospel of the New Testament, and it's bringing it all together. It's kind of like a summary. All the books of the Bible are meeting together and meeting and ending in the book of Revelation. That's what's taking place. Now, if we can get that picture, the book of Revelation is going to be a much easier book for us to chew and swallow. It's going to be a lot easier for us to understand this book. And then it says, the smoke of the incense which came with the prayers of the saints ascended up before God out of the angel's hand. Jesus Christ is our representative, and every prayer that comes through his merits, that's why we pray in the name of Jesus. We pray in the name of Jesus. It's not just a formal little thing we add to the end of our prayer. We mean that this prayer go to heaven, clothed, bathed, saturated in the merits of Jesus. We would never presume to think that we could pray based upon our merit. We never could presume to think that God would just hear our prayers because of who we are. And of course,
the more we see ourselves, the more we realize that. But sometimes we get a little sloppy with our prayers and we start forgetting about the merits of Jesus Christ, that are the only reason why our prayers are acceptable, because we think, well, I've been a Christian for 5 years, 10 years, 15 years. I'm a third, I'm a fourth, I'm a fifth generation. Have you ever met a fifth generation? Anyone here a fifth generation Adventist? Does that mean that you don't need the merits of Jesus Christ anymore because you're a fifth generation? No. We always need the righteousness of Christ to bathe and saturate our prayers. Okay, here's the book of Revelation in a nutshell. And this is just an overview of the entire book. If we can get this, the book of Revelation will be very clear. Now, this is on your outline. We're just going to go over it now. This is on your outline. Prologue, introduction, book of Revelation, verses 1 through 9 of chapter 1. That's kind of an introduction to the book of Revelation. You have an introduction, and then you have a close, epilogue, the close, Revelation 22, 8 through 22, 21. That's the close of the book of Revelation. Between the opening and the close, we have four basic prophetic cycles. Does that remind you of anything else, the four basic prophetic cycles? How about the book of Daniel? Yeah, Daniel 2, Daniel 7, Daniel 8, Daniel 11. How about the Gospels of Matthew, Mark, Luke, and John? See, God uses these prophetic cycles over and over again in the Old Testament, in the New Testament. Exodus, Leviticus, Numbers, Deuteronomy, four basic cycles teaching the plan of salvation, repeating and enlarging the same ideas and truths. God has done this all the way through the Bible, so we can expect Him to do it again in the book of Revelation. And so, James, you might be asking tonight, James, how do you get four? What makes you divide them into four? Well, that's a good question. And the thing that divides the book of Revelation into four prophetic cycles is the beginning and the ending of these cycles. Each one of these cycles begins in the apostolic age, and each one of them ends with a new earth. Many times when we study the book of Revelation, we think about the end coming at the second coming of Jesus, don't we? We think the goal is the second coming of Jesus, the goal is the second coming of Jesus, but when we get into the book of Revelation, we're going to find that every single one of these cycles, the seven churches, the seven seals, the seven trumpets, and the woman, the beast and the dragon, in Revelation 12, 1 to 22, 7, all of them, without exception, all of them take us all the way through to the new heaven and the new earth. They take us past the second coming. Each one of them do. Let's look at that in more detail. So you've got this outline, this basic outline. And by the way, here are the references right here, so we don't have to go any further. Revelation 7 churches ends with all the promises to that revolve around the new heaven and the new earth. You'll eat at the tree of life. You'll have crowns of gold. You'll have white raiment. You'll sit on thrones with me. You'll be a pillar of my temple. You'll have a new name. All of those promises are new heaven and new earth promises that are given to the seven churches. So the seven churches takes us all the way down to the new heaven and the new earth. Then you go to the seven seals. In the seven seals, it says in Revelation 7, you've got the great multitude, they're around the throne, they're praising God day and night, saying salvation to the Lord. And then it says that God leads them beside rivers of waters and they won't weep anymore. God will wipe every tear away from their eyes. Those are new earth promises. That's what's going to happen in the new heaven and the new earth. Then you have the seven trumpets. The seven trumpets comes down to this verse in Revelation 11, 18 that says that God is going to reward those, his prophets and his saints, and he's going to destroy those that destroy the earth. That takes us all the way down to the new heaven and the new earth. When it's made new, that's when the destruction of the wicked takes place. And then the woman, Revelation 21 to 22, that's a given, right? That definitely, the new heaven and the new earth is mentioned in Revelation 21 and Revelation 22. So each one of these prophetic cycles takes us down, all the way down to the new heaven and the new earth. Now, where do they start? I want you to look at the other outline that you have here. We'll spend a little bit of time on this. This is a basic outline, again, of the book of Revelation. It's a little bit more detailed. But it's the same thing we just saw. You've got the seven churches, the seven seals, the seven trumpets, and the woman, the beast, and the dragon. Now, every one of these prophetic cycles that takes us down to the new heaven and the new earth, the new heaven, the new earth, the new heaven, the new earth, Eden restored, every one of them begins in the apostolic age, and every one of them, without exception, begins with a picture of Jesus. Isn't that interesting? A picture of Jesus. The first picture, of course, is the incarnation. It's when we're reminded that Jesus is the Son of Man. He's the Son of Man. I saw one like the Son of Man, John says.
He heard a trumpet and he turned and there was the Son of Man. Jesus coming to visit him. Jesus coming to visit us. Jesus becoming one with the human family. He's the Son of Man, the incarnation. Then in the seals, when we start the seals, before the seals are unraveled, we see a picture of the Lamb in the midst of the throne as it were slain. That's the crucifixion. Then when we get to the trumpets, which we just got to, we just talked about this, we see a picture of mediation. We have the altar and the incense and the prayers ascending through the merit of Christ. That's the mediation of Christ. And then in Revelation 12, and we're not going to get to this because someone else has that chapter, and I don't know who it is. We have the birth and resurrection of Jesus. Remember, the woman is great with child, and then she brings forth a man child, and he's to rule all nations, and he's caught up to heaven into God's throne. We have the resurrection. We have the ascension. Check this out. This is so beautiful. Every single one of these cycles is focusing on Christ. That's where it starts. Now, note this. This is really important. There is no other place in the book of Revelation that does this. It's just these four times. That's all. There's no other place that starts with the birth of Christ and goes all the way through the new heaven and the new earth. Then starts again with the birth of Christ and goes all the way to the new heaven and the new earth. Then starts with the birth of Christ and goes all the way to the new heaven and the new earth. And then starts with the birth of Christ. That's how we know we have four prophetic cycles in the book of Revelation. Now, this is something new to me. I've been studying the book of Revelation for 32 years. This is brand new. And this is going to help us immensely to be able to organize the book of Revelation. Because, you know, you get into Revelation, you're like, where are we? Where's north, right? But you've got these prophetic cycles. And pretty soon you start realizing that they start lining up all the way across as you go down through the book of Revelation. Now, we're not going to go through all this material tonight. Unless you want to. But you've got your GPS. You can figure out where you are in the book of Revelation when you follow the cycles. Now, if this is new to you, you're kind of going, whoa, this is a little bit much. And it is. But trust me, this is going to make it a lot easier to study the book of Revelation. As you start digging into to more of the details, it's going to make it a lot easier. Okay, let's go in right now and let's just look in more detail about how this works in relation to the kingdom of grace. Back to our verses in Hebrews, which are the same. It's the same picture. We're not going out of Revelation now. This is the same picture we saw in Revelation chapter 8 that opens up the seven trumpets. It's a very important picture. If we can get this picture, we'll understand all the trumpets will be understood, at least in principle. Seeing then that we have a great high priest who has passed through the heavens, Jesus, the Son of God, let us hold fast our confession. For we do not have a high priest who cannot sympathize with our weaknesses, but was in all points tempted as we are, yet without sin. He understands what we're going through. He feels what we feel. Next verse. Let us therefore come how? Boldly to the throne of grace, that we may obtain mercy and find grace to help in time of need. The throne of grace. What does the throne imply? Power, a kingdom, authority, reign. If there is a throne of grace, then there must be a kingdom of grace. Have you heard of the kingdom of grace? The kingdom of grace is the kingdom of God. And when was the kingdom of grace established? And where was it established? And where is it to be established? These are the questions we want to ask this evening. Look at this verse. There's a number of them here. Jesus says, but if I cast out demons by the Spirit of God, surely the kingdom of God has come upon you. Now, don't misunderstand this. The disciples misunderstood the kingdom of God, didn't they? They were sure that Christ came to set up his kingdom on earth. And they were wrong. And they were right. They were wrong and they were right. What were they wrong about? The type of kingdom. They thought he'd come to set up a temporal kingdom, a military kingdom. What were they right about? He did come to set up a kingdom. He did. He says it right here. The kingdom of God has come upon you. Look at this verse. Now, after John was put in prison, Jesus came to Galilee preaching the gospel of the kingdom of God and saying, the time is fulfilled and the kingdom of God is at hand. Repent and believe the gospel. It's at hand. It's not quite set up yet, but it's almost set up.
It's at hand. The kingdom of God is at hand. Follow this. This is so beautiful. John in Revelation 1:4 says, John to the seven churches, which are in Asia, grace to you and peace from him who is and who was and who is to come and from the seven spirits who are before his throne. Grace. The kingdom of grace. The kingdom of God on this earth is the kingdom of grace. What is grace? Grace is, by its raw definition, unmerited favor. Don't make it anything else. Don't add anything to that. Because if you add anything to unmerited favor, you will dilute the power of unmerited favor. And we need all the power of unmerited favor that we can muster. All the power of unmerited favor that we can get, we need it all. Grace is unmerited favor. And Jesus Christ came to establish on this earth a kingdom of unmerited favor. Did he do it? He did it. But where is that kingdom to be established? So when you look at this in relation to the book of Revelation, we are looking at the apostolic age of grace, which Jesus Christ came to establish, all the way to the new heaven and the new earth, God's kingdom of grace to God's kingdom eternal. Basically, what we're looking at in the book of Revelation is we are looking at a beginning point in Revelation of the four prophetic cycles of the establishment of the kingdom of grace. That's where it starts. And an end point of the establishment of God's eternal kingdom. It's just two kingdoms. And really, they're one. But the eternal kingdom is not going to be fully set up until the kingdom of grace is fully set up. Sometimes when we think about the second coming, we think about ending this history of planet Earth, we think about in relation to events, in relation to things that are going to happen. Like, for example, the Sunday law. Have you heard about the Sunday law? Yeah, the Sunday law is a big deal with Adventists. The Sunday law is all through our prophetic understanding of Daniel and Revelation, the mark of the beast, and the enforcement of worship upon all the world. No man can buy or sell. But the Sunday law is not the issue that brings the end. The Sunday law is simply the modality through which the end comes. The issue that brings the end is the full and final revelation of the kingdom of grace. And the Sunday law reveals that kingdom to the world. The kingdom of grace, right now, is hiding. It's hidden. It's hidden in little corners, comes out every once in a while, takes a little peek and sees how things are going in the world, and then goes back in, does a little missionary work over here, a little amen clinic over there, some evangelism over here, a few nice kind acts, a little bit of money dispersed over here, and then boom, away it goes again into hiding. Recuperating. Then it gets off, and then it comes out again. But God is allowing events to transpire so that the kingdom of grace will be everywhere, and it will be the only thing anyone sees in the last days. All they're going to see is kingdom of grace everywhere. Just going to be everywhere. Can you imagine that? The kingdom of grace just everywhere? What does it look like? Well, in Psalm 145, as I was preparing for this study, I came across this psalm, and the whole thing is so good. And I didn't know where to stop. So I just started putting one verse in after another, after another, after another, because I didn't know what verses to exclude. So I did exclude a few. But if you want to be richly blessed tomorrow morning for your devotions, read the whole Psalm 145. It's really powerful. Verse 8 says, the Lord is gracious. He's full of compassion. He's slow to anger. He's great in mercy. Is he? Yes. The Lord is good to all. His tender mercies are over all his works. All your works shall praise you, O Lord, and your saints shall bless you. Verse 11, they shall speak of the glory of your what? Your kingdom. And shall talk of your power to make known to the sons of men his mighty acts and the glorious majesty of his kingdom. See, this is what God is establishing on planet Earth. Jesus established it. He was the full manifestation of the kingdom of grace. He established the kingdom of grace on planet Earth. And now we, as we learn to follow the Lamb, what's that next word?
wherever he goes, get to be part of the establishment of the kingdom of grace. In The Great Controversy, page 346, Ellen White says this: "The kingdom of God, which they had declared to be at hand, was established by the death of Christ. This kingdom was not, as they had been taught to believe, an earthly empire. Nor was it that future immortal kingdom which shall be set up when the kingdom and dominion and the greatness of the kingdom under the whole heaven shall be given to the people of the saints of the Most High. The everlasting kingdom which all dominion shall serve and obey him." Daniel 9:27. As used in the Bible, the expression kingdom of God is employed to designate both the kingdom of grace and the kingdom of glory. The kingdom of grace is brought to view by Paul in the Epistle of Hebrews. After pointing to Christ, the compassionate intercessor who is touched with the feelings of our infirmities, the apostle says, "Let us therefore come boldly unto the throne of grace, that we may obtain mercy and find grace." The throne of grace represents the kingdom of grace. For the existence of a throne implies the existence of a kingdom. The kingdom of grace was instituted immediately after the fall of man, when a plan was devised for the redemption of the guilty race. It then existed in the purpose and by the promise of God, and through faith, men could become its subjects. Yet it was not actually established until when? Until the death of Christ. The statement goes on: "Even after entering upon his earthly mission, the Savior, wearied with stubbornness and ingratitude of men, might have drawn back from the sacrifice of Calvary. He might even have wiped the blood sweat from his brow. He might have left the guilty race to perish in their iniquity. Had he done this, there could have been no redemption for fallen men. But when the Savior yielded up his life and with his expiring breath cried out, 'It is finished,' then the fulfillment of the plan of redemption was assured. The promise of salvation made to the sinful pair in Eden was ratified. The kingdom of grace, which had before existed by the promise of God, was then what? Established." Hallelujah. Praise God. You know, that's the only interruption you find in the book of Revelation. You don't find, like in the book of Daniel, stories that interrupt prophecies. You know, you have these prophetic outlines in Daniel, and then you have these stories. But in the book of Revelation, it's just one prophetic prophecy after another. And the only thing that interrupts those prophetic prophecies are praise sessions. It's really quiet in here tonight, isn't it? Praise sessions. You know, if you want to get ready for heaven, if you want to follow the Lamb wherever he goes, you gotta read the book of Revelation, and you've got to understand the praise sessions. Because praise is powerful, and it has a powerful effect on you, but it has an even more powerful effect on other people around you. Maybe there are people here tonight who don't know anything about the plan of salvation. They don't understand any of what we understand. And they're just listening, and as they're listening, they're saying, "Oh, this sounds really amazing. But these people, I don't know, they seem kind of quiet. Like, have they heard this all before? It's not a big deal to them, or what?" The kingdom of grace has been established. In other words, God's kingdom is on planet Earth. Look at this statement by C.S. Lewis, Mere Christianity: "Enemy occupied territory. That is what this world is. Christianity is the story of how the rightful king has landed. Grace was lost. We were lost. Everything was lost. And Jesus came. God made promises. I'm going to reestablish my kingdom. What's it going to look like? It's the kingdom of grace. The rightful king has landed. He's established the kingdom of grace. And you might say he's landed in disguise. He's a king. He's God, but he came as a man. People didn't even recognize him. His own people didn't even recognize him. And he is calling us to take part in a great campaign of sabotage." What does this sabotage look like? What does it look like? It is the establishment of the kingdom of grace in our hearts. That's what it looks like. It doesn't look like people that call themselves Christians
shouting out with bullhorns nasty names at other people that don't believe what they believe. It doesn't look like people in the name of God persecuting and killing and slaughtering other people or laughing when they're slaughtered. That's not what it looks like. Not the kingdom of grace. Jesus has landed. The rightful king has come, and he has established on this planet, he's established the kingdom of grace. Unbelievable that he could accomplish that by himself. And now he's asking us for D-Day. Seriously, it's time. It's time. What does it look like? Luke 17, 20 and 21. Now when he was asked by the Pharisees when the kingdom of God would come, he answered and he said unto them, the kingdom of God? It doesn't come without observations. Nor will they say, see here or see there. For indeed, the kingdom of God is within you. Wait till you hear Jeffrey's message. He's going to talk about this Revelation 10, you know, the mystery. We're not waiting for time to be, we're not waiting for prophetic time. We're not seeking to reapply the time prophecies. We are waiting for the mystery of God to be finished. And the mystery of God is Christ in us. And Christ in us is the kingdom of God within you. This kingdom of God, it says in John chapter 3. Jesus answered and said to them, most assuredly I say unto you, unless one is born again, he cannot what? See the kingdom of God. And that word see means, doesn't mean to see it like to go to heaven. It means to perceive or to understand. You don't get it. You don't get the kingdom of God. The kingdom of God is within you. It says here in Romans 14, 17, for the kingdom of God is not in eating and drinking, but in righteousness and in the Holy Spirit. Peace, joy, righteousness in the Holy Spirit. The kingdom of God is within you. It doesn't come without what show. It's not pomp and ceremony. It's not up. It's not even the way to up. Down is not the way to up. Down is up. Down is up in the kingdom of God. We are going to serve God for all eternity, it says in Revelation. And our minds and our hearts are so out of harmony naturally with the kingdom of God, with the kingdom of grace, that we think that's going to be really boring. We do. We just can't quite grasp it. I can't. I mean, this idea, you know, of playing harps. Really? Harps? I mean, they're just so like, really? This like this stuff? Are you sure about that? And yet, as David said today so well, I love this. God's the creator. He made us. He made heaven. He knows what makes our hearts tick. He knows what makes us happy. He knows how to fill us with joy. We can trust him for this. We can trust him for this. And we're going to get to heaven and we're going to think, what were we thinking on planet Earth when we said, I'm not going to heaven unless I have this and this and this. There better be this there. We're not even going to be thinking about that stuff. Have you ever wanted something so bad, so bad, so bad, so bad, you know you couldn't afford it, you know you shouldn't have it, and you get it, and you don't even take it out of the box. It's just like sits there in the corner. You take it out of the box, you know, and or your kids, you know, the little toys they want, and they take it out of the box, and they play with it one day, and then they're outside in the yard playing with, you know, sticks and mud and whatever. I think that's how we are sometimes when it comes to heaven, because we just don't get it. We are going to spend time, and it's going to be in heaven for 1,000 years, which is like a day, and then we're down on this earth. We're going to spend time hanging out just with animals. Animals that don't bite, they don't hurt. I mean, I am ready to swim with dolphins and killer whales, and I am ready to fly with eagles. I am ready to run with cheetahs. I am ready for this. I am on this. And sing? I wouldn't dare join the choir on planet Earth, but when I get to heaven, I'm getting my voice lessons. Right away, I'm into that. This is going to be powerful. And can you imagine the music? You know, my daughter's going to be giving a little special music tonight as I close. And I only have 9 minutes left, so I better move. And I passed on to her the talent of voice. I saved it for her. How kingdom of grace is that, you know? My mom had it. My sister had it. And I said, oh, I better not use mine because, you know, my daughter's going to need it, right? Oh, I want that. I love the fact that song can be produced and comes from the heart and we can just sing it out. I just want so bad to do it. Heaven is just going to be glorious. So when it talks about hearts, I'm thinking that's a symbol, a representation of music. Powerful, godly, heavenly music. It's going to be glorious. So when we look at this outline,
We're looking at incarnation, crucifixion, mediation, birth, resurrection. That is establishing the kingdom of grace. And we're moving through the history. And what we have in this history is we have all of these different isms that are counterfeiting this kingdom of grace. But this kingdom of grace is going to go forth conquering and to conquer all of this until finally God establishes the kingdom of glory. But it's not the kingdom of glory that conquers all of these worldly influences that come against us. It's the kingdom of grace. That's what God had to establish first. The disciples said, we want the kingdom of glory. No, you can't. The kingdom of glory will not conquer the way that you need to conquer all of these influences. It's the kingdom of grace. So in Revelation chapter 8, verse 5, now let's just outline this so that we can understand how this kingdom of grace takes place. In Revelation 8, verse 5, the angel, after we see this picture of intercession in the holy place, so this is definitely back in Christ's day because Christ is now in the most holy place. So this is the sanctuary language also helps us to understand where we are in prophetic time. And in Revelation chapter 8, because I used to teach Revelation 8, I used to teach the seven trumpets were all future, all futurist. But I realize that the sanctuary doesn't allow me to do that because the sanctuary language tells me altar and golden altar is holy place language. So that's got to be pre-1844. In fact, we don't get into the most holy place language in Revelation until we get to Revelation chapter 11, verse 19. And then Revelation chapter 12, verse 17 says, here are they that keep the what? The commandments of God. Where are the commandments of God? In the sanctuary. In the most holy place in the heavenly sanctuary, right? That's the first time the commandments of God are mentioned in Revelation. Revelation 12, 17. So the first half of the book of Revelation is primarily taking place pre-1844. If you follow the sanctuary symbolism. So this angel is interceding. And after he receives the prayers of the saints, mingles with them, he takes a censer, fills it with fire from off the altar, and casts it into the earth. What's taking place there? Let's just take a look at this. And there were voices and thunderings and lightnings and an earthquake. Now, quickly, because we've only got 6 minutes and 10 seconds left, the fire represents the Holy Spirit. The voices, speaking with the word in other languages, speaking with boldness. The thunderings, the voice of God from heaven. Lightnings, angels of God. Earthquakes, supernatural power of God to deliver his servants. All of these events symbolized by the fire, the voices, the thunderings, the lightnings, the earthquake, all of these events were manifest in the early church at the outpouring of the Holy Spirit. Do you remember that? When you go back to Acts, for example, Acts 1:14, all these continued one accord in prayer and supplication. I love this, don't you? Didn't highlight this. In one accord in prayer and supplication. There's some power that's taking place here. In one accord with prayer and supplication. You know why they were in one accord? Because they were confessing their sins to each other. See, the only way we can be in one accord is if we're willing to give up our self-righteousness, our pride. If pride and selfishness were laid aside, all of us could be within one accord within 5 minutes. Just like that. And that's what happened to the disciples. They laid it all aside. Peter said, I'm so sorry that I said I was better than you guys. And James and John said, you know, we're sorry too. We shouldn't have had this attitude that we had towards you. And they're all confessing. And these prayers are going up to heaven. But not by their lonesome. Remember the picture we have. The prayers come up and then what happens? They're mingled with the righteousness of Christ because those prayers are filled with all of their confessions, their failures and faults. They're mingled with the righteousness of Christ. And then as they ascend up and they're presented to God, then the angel takes fire off the altar and casts it into the earth. And there's voices and thunderings and lightnings and an earthquake. And you look at this in the context of Acts chapter 1, verse 14. Notice what it says here. And when the day of Pentecost was fully come, they were all in one accord in one place, Acts 2:1. And suddenly there came a sound from heaven as of a rushing mighty wind. Jesus says that's a symbol of the Holy Spirit in John 3. And it filled all the home where they were, the house where they were sitting. And it says, and there appeared upon them cloven tongues like as of fire. See, here's the connection with Revelation 8 and the intercession of Christ. He's in the holy place. He's interceding. The prayers are coming up for the outpouring of the Holy Spirit, for forgiveness, for one accord. They're supplicating for the outpouring, and the prayer is answered, and the fire is poured out, and then Acts, we see the fulfillment. In Revelation chapter 8, we are seeing the enactment of what took place in Acts chapters 1 and 2, in symbolic language. There it is. The fire is poured out on each one of them, and they were filled with the Holy Ghost, and they began to speak with other tongues as the Spirit gave them utterance. And it says in chapter 4, verse 31, when they had prayed and the place was shaken where they were assembled together, they were all filled with the Holy Ghost, and they spoke the word of God with what? Boldness. See, this is the fulfillment
of the symbolism of Revelation chapter 8. Revelation 8, the trumpets is introduced with this picture of intercession. And the fulfillment of that picture first took place at Pentecost, when the Holy Spirit fire came down into this earth and saturated the disciples and rested on them in cloven tongues of fire. And they began to speak with boldness. And angels manifest themselves in deliverance. And the voice of God thundered in the earth. And there were mighty manifestations like earthquakes. There were earthquakes, but they weren't natural earthquakes. They were God earthquakes. You remember that when Peter was in prison? And there was an earthquake and all the doors were opened? See, that was a manifestation of divine power, the thunder. See, we see the same picture in Revelation 4. Do you remember the picture in Revelation 4? Revelation 4, we have the picture of the throne of God. And remember, that throne is right now is a throne of grace, right? And around the throne were 24 elders, and the seven lampstands are before the throne. And then it goes on to describe it here. It says, Revelation 4, 5, and out of the throne proceeded what? Lightnings and thunderings and voices. That's the same thing we see in Revelation, right? See, in Revelation 4, the lightnings, the thunders, and the voices are before the throne. They're around the throne of God. These symbolize the power of God around his throne. Because it says there were given, and there were seven lamps of fire burning before the throne, and which are the seven spirits of God. All of this power is around God's throne. There it is. It's sitting there, just waiting to do something for us. There it is in Revelation 4. It's just waiting. Then, in Revelation chapter 5, notice what happens. And I beheld, and lo, in the midst of the throne, and in the midst of the four beasts, in the midst of the elders, stood a lamb as it had been slain. It's the same picture we see in Revelation 8. The altar, the incense, take it up to heaven, mingle it with the prayers. Here, all the power of God is around his throne. The seven spirits are before his throne, and they're all waiting. They're all anticipating. And then, the sealed scroll is presented. No man in heaven or earth can open the scroll. But the Lamb prevails. He grabs the scroll. But before he does that, he's presented as the one that has been slain. That's Calvary. That's the cross. And when Calvary is presented to heaven, you know what happens? Check it out. Having the seven horns and seven eyes, which are the seven spirits of God, which are what? Come on. Are you here? Is there anyone here tonight? Sent forth into all the earth. See, the Spirit of God, the lightning, the thunder, the power of God is all around the throne. And what did Jesus say to his disciples? He said, I'm going to heaven, but it's good news. Because if I go to heaven, you know what I'm going to do? I'm going to send the Holy Spirit. He goes to heaven and he says, here are my hands and my feet and my side. He presents himself as the slain lamb. And as soon as he does that, it's in the very same verse 6 of Revelation. As soon as he does that, the spirits which are before the throne and the lightnings and the thunders that are all coming out of the throne, all the power of God, as soon as he does that, they're sent forth into all the earth. It's the same thing in Revelation 8. The prayers come up, they're mingled with Christ's righteousness, and Christ takes fire off the altar, and he casts it into the earth, and there's voices and thunders and lightnings, and it's just an earthquake, it just explodes. The earth is shaken by the gospel. And that's what happened in the early church, you know. The earth was just, the earth was shaken up by the gospel. The angel took the censer, filled it with fire off the altar, cast it into the earth, and there were voices and thunderings and lightnings and earthquakes that were around the throne. We read the verse, right? Revelation 4. They were, now it's in the earth. The power that was around the throne of God is now in the earth. And that's exactly what we saw at Pentecost. And that's exactly what we need to see again today. We need the power of the Holy Spirit. We need the fire, the voices, the thunderings, the lightnings, the earthquake. We need it all. We need the grace of God. Paul talks about how, if we continued in the faith, grounded and steadfast, and not moved away from the gospel of hope, which, he says, was preached to every creature under heaven, of which I, Paul, became a minister. Can you imagine? The gospel went to all the world in Paul's time. And Jesus predicted this. Jesus talked about this in Matthew 24, 14. He said, this gospel of the kingdom will be preached in all the world as a what? Grace. Gospel of what kingdom? Grace. The kingdom of grace. Is that going to happen again? Yes. And then the end's going to come. Now, the first application of this was to the Jewish nation. But the second application is to us. We start with this kingdom of grace.
Every single cycle in the book of Revelation begins with the kingdom of grace. We have the incarnation, we have the crucifixion, we have the mediation, and we have the birth and resurrection of Christ. That's where every single cycle starts, because before we can do anything in the world, we have to be established in the kingdom of grace. It all starts there. And then we see the history unfold, and we see Satan come against that kingdom of grace again and again and again. He's come against that kingdom of grace in your heart today, hasn't he? Hasn't he? In your thoughts, in your actions. He's been fighting against the kingdom of grace because he doesn't believe in the kingdom of grace. He doesn't believe in unmerited favor. He doesn't believe that selfless, other-centered love can exist in your heart. He thinks that he can touch those chords that will make you want to stand up for yourself and think about yourself and put yourself first. He thinks he's got you. And that's why we can come boldly before the throne of grace, so that we can find help and grace in time of, do we have a need? The greatest deception that can affect us is to think that we don't have a need, to think that we're rich and increased with goods and in need of nothing. We need what God has for us. And once this kingdom of grace is established, we will be ushered into the kingdom of glory. Now, I really wanted to finish this presentation, but I can't do it. I've just got the words of Jeffrey echoing in my mind over and over and over again. So, I'm going to skip forward. I've just a few slides left here, so I'm going to skip forward just a couple. This is an outline of the trumpets. We've got this all on our website, so you can get all these outlines here, and I'm just going to skip forward to the final point that I want to make in this presentation, because Kara is going to have a special music for us, and then we're going to close. And here's the point. Here's the point. The seven trumpets in principle, that is, the basic overview of the trumpets. The trumpets at a glance present to us the fall of Judaism, then paganism, Judaism, Israel, Jerusalem, 70 AD, paganism, pagan Roman power, shortly after that, Catholicism, Mohammedanism, and atheism. Mohammedanism we have right there in Revelation chapter 9. Atheism, Revelation chapter 11. All of this is encapsulated in the trumpets. And all of that is in contrast to the kingdom of grace. See, we see the world today and we see this group here fighting against this group here, fighting against this group here, which fights against this group here, which fights back against this group here, which goes against that group over there. And we haven't even included all the groups, have we? But even though they're all fighting against one another, the very fact that they're fighting against one another in the way that they are fighting against one another proves that they are not in harmony with this kingdom right here. And if we get into that fray, if we step into that arena, we of necessity have to step out of this one. God is calling us out of all of the isms and into this one kingdom of grace. He wants us to get fully out of Babylon of confusion. Of all of those isms that have one thing in common, and that, of course, is, as Philip Yancey quotes C.S. Lewis in What's So Amazing About Grace, during a British conference on comparative religions, experts from around the world debated what, if any, belief was unique to the Christian faith. They began eliminating possibilities. Incarnation, other religions had a different version of the gods appearing in human form. Resurrection, again, other religions had accounts of return from the death. The debate went on for some time until C.S. Lewis wandered into the room. "What's all the rumpus about?" he asked, and heard in reply that his colleagues were discussing Christianity's unique contribution among world religions. Lewis responded, "Oh, that's easy. It's grace. It's grace. The kingdom of grace." After some discussion, the conferees had to agree the notion of God's love coming to us free of charge, no strings attached, seems to go against every instinct of humanity. The Buddhist Eightfold Path, the Hindu doctrine of karma, the Jewish covenant, the Muslim code of law, each of these offers a way to earn approval. Only Christianity dares to make God's love, what's that word? Unconditional. Unconditional. And that's it, friends. That is it tonight. We are looking at the kingdom of grace. That's where we are right now. We are looking in Revelation at all these powers, pagan Rome, papal Rome,
the Advent movement comes in, but atheism, Islam, all of these powers, as we repeat and enlarge all the way down, all of these powers coming against the kingdom of grace, even if they're not aware of it. And that's why God has people in all of these different isms. God has his people there. They're not aware that they're coming against the kingdom of grace, but they've got to see what the kingdom of grace looks like. What does it look like? There are people out there, they don't have any idea what real Christianity looks like. They think Christians are a bunch of hypocrites, self-righteous hypocrites. That's not the kingdom of grace. And so God is longing for us to establish our feet firmly in the kingdom of grace. And you know, sometimes, like Peter, we have to take a pretty heavy fall. We have to go into that pig pen, that prodigal pig pen, in order to come to the place where we truly recognize and appreciate the kingdom of grace. But then we are ready. Oh, are we ever ready to share that kingdom of grace with others? Kara, come up here and share with us a special music right now, and then I'll have a closing prayer. My daughter. I'm kind of proud of her.

0: The thing I'd like us to end with tonight, if my mic goes on, there we are. The thing I'd like us to end with tonight is the simple fact that the cross of Calvary is not another doctrine. It's not part of a number of doctrines that we have and teach and share. It is the very foundation of every hope, every belief that we hold as a church. And we see that in the book of Revelation, of all places. The book of Revelation shows us that the whole outline of prophecy is based on the foundation of the kingdom of grace. It all begins with Jesus. Every prophetic cycle begins with Jesus. And the only way we're going to get through this is to begin with Jesus, is to go back to the foundation. And eventually we will follow the Lamb wherever He goes. How many of you tonight want to say, yes, that's going to be my foundation? Praise God. God sees every hand. Let's pray together. Father in heaven, again, we want to thank you tonight for the kingdom of grace. Perhaps we've missed that. I know I haven't seen it as clearly as I have in the book of Revelation. Perhaps we haven't understood the establishment of this kingdom. We thought, well, no, the kingdom of God is going to be established at some other time. We sure hope it gets established at some point. The mountain's going to grow and fill the whole earth. But until then, we're in Satan's kingdom. No, indeed not. You have come to this earth. The rightful king has landed. And you have established your kingdom in our hearts. And we are thankful for that. And now tonight, Father, we believe that you want to work through us and in spite of us to reveal that kingdom of grace to the entire world. We feel weak, we feel inefficient, but we wait upon you to fill us with your Spirit. We know what we need to do. The example is before us from the early church: prayer, supplication, unity, confessing our faults, our weaknesses, laying aside all of this dung, this garbage, this self-righteousness, and putting our full trust in the merit of Jesus. Father, help us. As we come boldly before your throne of grace, help us and give us grace in this time of need, we pray. In Jesus' name, amen.
1: 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It's through your prayers and generosity that we are able to do what we do. Thank you for listening.

September the 28th, 1941, a Sunday, was the last day of the Major League Baseball regular season. And when the day ended, Ted Williams of the Boston Red Sox had hit over 400 on the season. A very big deal in baseball. It hasn't happened since. After he died, his family had him cryogenically preserved, frozen, his head removed, because he hoped that science might be able to bring his family back together one day. There's a better way. The Bible assures us that when Jesus returns, the dead in Christ shall rise first. Then we which are alive and remain shall be caught up together with them in the clouds to meet the Lord in the air. And so shall we ever be with the Lord. That's the family reunion you don't have to miss out on. Through faith in Jesus, you can have the assurance of everlasting life. Jesus is coming back. Have faith in him. He's coming back for you. John Bradshaw, It Is Written.

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3: Hello, boys and girls, and welcome.
4: I can't believe it's time for another story already, Aunt Carol.
3: It surely is. And we have an exciting one for today, Uncle Dan.
4: Oh, your stories are always exciting, Aunt Carol. What's this one about?
3: Well, this is the first of a two-part story, especially designed for our young friends who have perhaps been told they can't accomplish something because of, well, their size, or their gender, or whatever it might be.
4: I think everyone at some time has been told they can't do something. It really makes a person feel discouraged.
3: I know what you mean, Uncle Dan. And that's why these two stories are so special. In our first one, the one for today, we'll have a glimpse at the childhood of a famous person. And next time, we'll see just how she accomplished her goals.
4: She?
3: She. In fact, I call my story for today, Girl Doctor. Elizabeth Blackwell, known as Bessie to family members, was born in Bristol, England, on February 3, 1821. She was one of seven children, four girls and three boys, born to Samuel and Hannah Blackwell. The family also included four aunts and a governess, Miss Major, who was hired to teach the children at home because father's support of women's rights, religious tolerance, and the abolition of slavery caused his children to be barred from the local schools. The family, well regarded by the intellectuals of the period, lived near Bristol in a large gabled house by the sea.
5: 1, 2, 3, 4. Four towels. Mine, one for you, Anna, one for you, Marion, and one for Samuel. One for each of us to use here at the beach.
6: Wow, all the way to four, Bessie.
5: Come on, Anna. You know I can count higher than that.
7: I hope so, Elizabeth, or you'll be in big trouble when Henry, Emily, and baby Howard are old enough to leave the nursery.
5: That's easy, Marion. 5, 6, 7.
6: You could probably go all the way to 1,000. We know how smart you are.
7: Yes, we just like to keep you on your toes.
6: So Miss Major won't have to.
5: I'm glad we have our own school. Next year, I can start with my lessons.
7: I don't know, Bessie. You're still pretty young.
5: I'm not too little. I can do lots of things. I even told Mother I would buy the strawberries for tea time.
6: Hey, wait for us. Come on, Marion.
7: We're coming too.
3: Of course, Anna and Marion, amused by their little sister's exuberance, knew she couldn't go shopping alone. So they scurried off to follow her to the house, where the three girls, along with their governess, Miss Major, prepared to go to market. Aunt Bar had some final instructions.
8: And please, Bessie, it rained last night, so no splashing in the mud.

0: Your brothers are enough trouble.
1: But Aunt Bar, they get to splash all day.
2: Well, you see, Elizabeth,
0: what Miss Major is trying to say is you are not a boy.
1: Father said girls should have the same opportunities as boys.
0: Correction, young lady. He said girls should have the same education as boys.
2: Elizabeth, mud puddles aren't exactly opportunities.
0: Oh, your father's ideas. No good will come of them. Mark my words.
2: Here, Bessie. Let me tie your bonnet's bow and we'll be off. Bows are very difficult.
1: Thank you, Miss Major, but I can tie it myself. There. Now I'm ready, Miss Major.
3: The sun was shining brightly and sparkled off the muddy pools and puddles that formed in the narrow dirt streets. As the group rounded a corner and turned into another crowded, winding street, suddenly...
4: Watch out for that carriage!
5: It's coming fast!
4: Oh!
2: Oh, Elizabeth, your dress is covered with mud.
1: Oh, no! What will Aunt Bar say?
4: She'll put you down in the black book for sure.
5: Those black books. Every time we do something wrong, she writes it down.
4: Look over there. The butterwoman and the eggswoman are arguing again.
1: Miss Major, why are almost all the country people who come to town women? Where are all the men and boys?
2: Well, for the most part, the men and boys stay on the farm to do chores, and the wives and daughters come to town to sell.
1: Oh, well, I have to find the strawberry lady. I promised Mother.
2: Let's look for someone selling produce then, shall we? Anna, Marion, come along.
6: Sorry, Missy, I'm all out of strawberries.
1: Look, over there, another fruit stand. Maybe she has some berries.
2: Bessie, wait!
7: I got no berries left myself, Missy, but that old gentleman with the cows, see, they're on the bridge.
1: Yes, I see him.
7: He might have some.
1: Thank you.
2: Elizabeth, wait.
1: Please, please stop, strawberry man.
8: Whoa there, Matilda. You stop it, old mule. Now, what can I do for you, little lady?
1: I need strawberries for my mother.
8: Oh, lucky thing that is. I have just one basket left.
1: Oh, thank you. Here's your money.
8: Oh, they're free, little one. Anybody that concerned about their mother deserves a basket on the house.
1: Oh, no, sir. Fair is fair, my father always says.
8: Well, in that case, here you are. You're quite a little hurricane, aren't you? Yeah. Get up there. Get up.
1: I got him. I got him.
4: Good. Great.
2: You are a sight, young lady. Mud from head to foot. But at least you have the berries.
1: From now on, I'll try to be more of a lady, at least on rainy days.
2: You must promise me not to be so reckless in the future. Young ladies must never forget their place, even on sunny days.
1: I promise. I'll try. Really.
3: Elizabeth did try. But somehow her fierce independence and inner promptings of equality caused many such scenes of unladylike behavior. However, sometime after the events of the rainy day strawberry search, on another rainy afternoon, something happened that would go a long way in shaping the life of young Elizabeth Blackwell.
9: Now, girls, tend to business. Every proper young lady must learn to make even stitches.
4: See, Aunt Mary?
9: Yes, very nice, Anna.
4: Look at how slow Bessie is. I'll be done with my apron long before you are, Bessie.
1: Maybe so, but I can run faster than you.
5: Anna can sew faster, and Bessie can run faster, but I can spell better.
9: Well, everyone has their talent, Miriam. Bessie, let me see how you're doing. Oh, very nice. All the stitches are straight as they should be.
1: Thank you, Aunt Mary. But why can't I sew fast like them?
9: Such a serious little girl you are, Bessie.
1: Maybe I try too hard. Maybe that's why I'm so slow. But Father always says I should do my best.
9: You're much like your father, dear. Someday you'll be as well known in Bristol as he.
4: I'm done. May I go now, Aunt Mary? I want to help Mother with the babies in the nursery.
9: Let me see, Anna. Ah, yes. Yes, you may go.
4: I'm off to see the babies.
9: Now watch out for those steps. I just polished them this morning and they're slippery. Mercy!
1: Anna!
5: Oh, my goodness!
9: Oh, my! Oh, mercy!
5: Anna! Oh, Anna!
1: Where are you hurt, Anna?
5: My ankle!
1: Maybe you didn't break it.
5: I hope not.
1: Remember when Samuel broke his leg? It looked much worse than this, Anna. Maybe you just sprained it.
5: What shall we do?
9: Go fetch Aunt Bar. Hurry now.
5: All right.
0: Now let me see what's wrong here.
1: It's her ankle.
5: Ow! That hurts, Aunt Bar.
1: Is it broken?
0: No, I don't think so. Mercy, the way you carried on, Marion. I thought she broke her head. Let's get you upstairs to bed, Anna.
3: Elizabeth looked at her Aunt Bar with admiration. Anytime someone in the family was sick or hurt, they turned to her, and she always seemed to know just what to do. Carefully, Aunt Bar and Aunt Mary helped Anna to her feet, and step by step up the stairs they went, with Bessie and Marion in close pursuit. When they reached the top, Bessie darted ahead.
1: I'll fix the pillows on your bed, Anna.
0: Thank you, Bessie. Very good, Bessie. That will do quite nicely.
9: Oh, now, careful now, Anna. Up you go there.
5: Oh, it hurts.
1: What about the swelling?
0: Now, Anna, lie still. Mary, would you please finish the luncheon plans with the cook so I can take care of our little wounded one?
9: Yes, indeed. Now, you rest now, Anna.
5: Yes, I will.
0: And Marion, your mother should be told of Anna's accident, but tell her not to worry, all right?
5: Yes, ma'am.
0: And you, Bessie, wouldn't you like to help your mother in the nursery, too? Especially now that Anna can't?
1: Let me stay here, Aunt Bar, please.
0: Oh, very well. You can be my assistant. Go fetch some vinegar and paper from the cook.
1: Yes, ma'am. Here's the vinegar and the paper. But what are you going to do with them?
0: We'll make a vinegar compress, dear. We'll soak the paper in the vinegar and wrap Anna's ankle. The swelling will go down nicely in a few days.
5: Will it hurt?
0: Not a bit, I promise.
3: Aunt Bar worked quickly as Bessie watched. She took a piece of paper, folded it several times to make a strip about 6 inches wide and a foot and a half long. Then she soaked it in vinegar and wrapped it around Anna's ankle.
0: There now, all wrapped up.
1: I see. We'll press on it. That makes it a compress.
5: Oh, Bessie, you have an answer for everything.
3: Elizabeth persuaded Aunt Bar to let her tend Anna's ankle, and during the night she stayed with Anna, keeping the compress moist. The next morning, Anna's ankle seemed much less swollen, and during the day, Bessie continued to nurse her sister. Mother and Father looked in on Anna as often as they could, and by evening, when Mother and Father checked again, the swelling was almost gone.
9: Bessie, I'm very proud of you for helping your sister.
10: Yes, you've done an exemplary job, young lady. We'll have to call you Dr. Bessie from now on.
0: There's no question about it. Bessie here has a beautiful talent for taking care of sick people.
1: Maybe I'll be a doctor when I grow up, Father.
10: Why, Bessie, I was kidding about your becoming a doctor.
9: I'm afraid, dear, there aren't any women doctors. Not in all England, nor anywhere else.
0: There never have been.
1: Well, why not?
10: Only boys, young men, are allowed to go to medical school. A woman can't become a doctor. No school would let a woman study medicine.
1: But that's not fair.
10: No, perhaps it isn't. But if you want something badly enough, Bessie, and if you work hard, you can succeed. Make your own opportunities and follow through. Remember this when you feel discouraged.
1: Yes, Father, I will.
11: Okay, kids, listen up. This is important. Bessie's dad gave her some good advice when he told her that if she wanted something badly enough, and if she worked hard, she would succeed.
12: Mm-hmm.
11: He told her to make her opportunities and to follow through and not become discouraged.
12: This is so important for all you boys and girls to know as you each decide what you want to do with your life.
11: Mm-hmm. Once you know where your interests and talents lie, don't let others discourage you.
12: Just set your goals, work hard, persevere, and you'll be successful.
11: Now, we're not saying it will be easy.
12: No. So often, it's the things that we struggle to achieve that we find most fulfilling. I mean, you've probably heard grown-ups going on and on about the good old days.
11: When you hear them talk about how hard they worked, how little they had, and how far they had to walk to school, don't you wonder why they seem to remember these old days so fondly?
12: It's because they realize, in looking back, that the struggle they went through to succeed was what made them feel good about themselves.
11: Good, honest work builds character, just like physical exercise builds muscle.
12: If others have done it, so can you.
11: Mm-hmm.
12: That's what the lives of so many famous people teach us.
11: For example, Orville and Wilbur Wright were told by the so-called best minds of their day that it was impossible to invent a machine in which people could fly. But they studied, experimented, and worked hard, and so we have airplanes today.
12: And Florence Nightingale was told she couldn't be a nurse. After all, it wasn't then thought to be a profession any decent woman would desire to take up. Yet thanks to her perseverance and her concern for the welfare of wounded soldiers, we now have competent and caring female nurses.
11: Well, we could go on, because there are so many others who didn't let discouragement stop them. But instead of listening to us talk about them, why don't you listen to their exciting stories on CDs?
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12: You'll find all sorts of stories about famous people, and who knows, if you dream big dreams, set your goals high, and work hard, we may be telling your story someday.
11: But not today, because now it's time to get back to Aunt Carol's story, Girl Doctor.

0: Even though she was still a child, Elizabeth Blackwell, influenced by her father's free thinking and encouragement, was already challenging the limits placed on women during the 19th century. Father would often take Bessie, as she was called, along with one or two of the other children, with him to work at his sugar refinery. The people the children met on such excursions served to expand their horizons even more.
1: Aye, laddie. Only the preferred man gets to vote here, and there's no change in sight.
2: It seems times in England are growing worse, my friend.
1: Aye.
2: The poor workers in Bristol scarcely have enough money to buy bread. There'll be riots in the streets if things don't change.
1: I know. It's different in America, I hear. There, every man can vote, and opportunity abounds.
2: That's right. Rich or poor, there's equal opportunity for everyone in America.
0: In the coming weeks and months, as times grew harder in England, riots did boil over into the quiet streets of Bristol. Mother was even afraid for Father to take Anna and Marion to their drawing lessons in the city.
3: Samuel, do you really think it's safe?
2: Oh, we'll be fine, Mother. Don't you worry. We've heard rumors before. Nothing has come of it.
3: Just keep a sharp eye out for trouble, then.
0: That afternoon, after Father and the girls left, Bessie, who preferred to explore the woods over going into town, happily played with her little sister Emily and her little brother Henry down by the brook. When they came back home from the woods, Father and the girls had not returned.
3: I'm sure they'll all be home soon. Let's go ahead and have our supper.
0: Supper time came and went, and still no sign of Father and the girls. Bedtime arrived, and Bessie went to bed feeling very alone in the darkness. Soon she was joined by little Emily, who crawled in next to Bessie for comfort.
4: Don't worry, Emily. Everything will be all right.
0: Soon, Emily was drowsy. But Bessie slipped from her bed and went to the window, looking out towards Bristol.
4: The sky is red. There's a red glow over Bristol. Oh, dear Father in heaven, please keep Father safe and Anna and Marion.
5: What's the matter, Bessie?
4: Nothing, Emily. Go to sleep now. That's right. That's right.
0: The next morning, Bessie ran downstairs to see if her father had returned, only to find that he had not. She then persuaded her mother to let her go into their little village to see if she could hear of any news.
4: Maybe Mr. Johns, the innkeeper, will have heard something.
6: Morning, Bess. What can I do for you?
4: My father and sisters went to town last night and haven't returned.
6: To Bristol? Last night?
4: Yes. Has something happened? Has there been trouble?
6: Trouble? Oh, yes. There were riots, Bessie, and many fires.
4: No! I've got to run home and tell Mother.
0: When Mother heard the news, deep worry lines formed around her eyes. All day long, the family waited and prayed, but no father, no girls. Bessie did her best to encourage her younger brothers and sister. The next morning came and went. And then that afternoon, without warning, the door flew open.
4: Father!
7: Samuel!
4: Anna!
7: Marion! Oh, children, Samuel! Oh, we were so worried.
2: Wait till you hear the story. You'll be amazed.
4: We were praying for you, Father. Mr. John said that there was rioting and they burned Bristol.
5: Tell us what happened, Father.
7: Children, give your father a rest. He's very tired.
8: Well, I'm not tired. I'll tell the story.
2: Go ahead, Anna. You and Marion may tell it.
8: At first, the rioters marched through the streets and shook their fists, yelling, "Down with the government! Down with poverty!"
9: Then they marched on City Hall and set it on fire.
8: Finally, the mob decided to destroy the churches.
7: Not St. Radcliffe, that beautiful old church.
9: Yes, but the rioters were stopped by a single man.
8: And who do you suppose that man was?
9: Father, he wasn't afraid. He stood up to the mob.
8: He spread his arms across the church's door, barring their way, and he said, "Stop this needless destruction."
9: Now to all of Bristol, Father is a hero.
2: I felt it was my duty. I'm just lucky the mob spared my life and the sugar refinery. So far, they haven't touched the business. But I'm beginning to think maybe we should move.
3: Move?
2: Yes, to America.
0: Bessie had heard Father talk of moving to America before, but never so seriously. Within a few months, his sugar refinery was burned to the ground by rioters, and the decision was made. They packed what belongings they could and boarded a boat for the New World. As they neared New York...
8: Father, I can't see over the railing.
2: Here, let me lift you up so you can see. That's the Hudson River on the left, and on your right, that's called the East River. We've arrived.
0: Bessie felt like the pioneers Miss Major had told them about. Eagerly, she peered over the railing and watched as the wharf came alive with men preparing to dock their ship. Within the hour, the family found themselves standing on the wharf, their luggage piled high beside them.
2: You all stay here. I'll find a carriage to take us to our hotel.
0: While Father was gone, the children played on the wharf, and young Samuel even managed to pick a fight with a boy his age. His resulting shiner was hardly noticed, however, when Father returned with surprising news.
2: I'm afraid there are no carriages. New York is nearly deserted.
3: Deserted?
2: It seems there's been an outbreak of cholera. Oh, many are sick, and those who are able have left to avoid it. Oh, it's worse than anything we've ever seen in Bristol.
0: Bessie knew all about cholera. First came a raging fever, then sickness. Often there was little hope of recovery, and now they were right in the middle of an epidemic. However, there was nothing to do but make their way to the hotel. Borrowing a handcart, the family, including Aunt Bar and Aunt Mary, walked up the street toward their accommodations.
8: Father, what's happening?
2: City Hall of Records. Well, must be they've turned this building into a hospital.
8: Is everyone sick inside?
2: Yeah, I expect. Except, I suppose, for a few doctors.
0: Bessie tried to shut out the cries of the sick children, but they seemed to pass right through her. Then a well-dressed man hurried by the group and headed for the temporary hospital in the Hall of Records.
8: Maybe he's a doctor. Why can't they cure cholera? That's what I want to know.
0: Suddenly, the man stopped and looked at Bessie. There were dark circles of weariness under his eyes, and his pale complexion spoke of his exhaustion.
10: My dear, we do all we can. It's just not enough.
2: I apologize for my daughter, sir. I'm sure she didn't mean to criticize. We've just arrived in America and just now heard of the epidemic. I'm Mr. Samuel Blackwell, and this is my family.
10: Glad to meet you, Mr. Blackwell. We hope the worst of the epidemic has passed. August was terrible, the heat and all.
8: I'm sorry, sir, about what I said. You look so tired.
10: Tired? Oh, yes, I'm tired. I wish we could find a cure, but first we must determine the cause. Perhaps someday we will. Or maybe one of your youngsters, Mr. Blackwell, will win the battle against such diseases or play a role in easing the suffering of mankind.
0: The doctor smiled at Bessie, and with a wave of his hand, he hurried off. Soon the family found their way to the hotel and settled in. Immediately, Father began arranging his business affairs and searching for a house for his family. Just 2 weeks after they arrived...
2: Everyone, gather round. I have good news. I've found a house for us.
7: Oh, Samuel, that's wonderful.
8: A house of our very own. Now our adventures in this new land of America can really begin.
0: The home Father rented was in Rockaway, Long Island. Though somewhat shabby, it was quite charming, and the ocean breezes were refreshing during the heat of the New York summer. By the time the Blackwells had been in America for a year or so, the children were very fond of their surroundings, especially the nearby beach.
4: Mother, is it all right if Emily and I take a walk by the ocean to look for shells?
9: Oh, yes, Mother, please.
11: Yes, but be careful. It's almost time for the tide to come in. Keep an eye out.
9: Oh, good. Come on, Bessie, let's go.
11: Bessie, mind you, keep an eye on that whirlwind sister of yours, will you?
4: Yes, Mother. We'll be home soon.
9: Oh, I found another one.
4: Very pretty. I want to go down the beach a ways. Are you coming?
0: Bessie wandered a little way down the shoreline, picking up shells as she went. Emily lagged behind, intent on adding to her own collection.
9: Bessie, come back. There are lots of shells here.
4: I'll be there in a minute. Be sure to watch the water.
0: Each of the girls continued their search for perfect specimens to add to their collections. Emily was edging nearer and nearer the breakers without noticing her danger. So intent was she on collecting the beautiful shells. The great waves broke behind her like thunder.
4: What? Where is Emily? Oh, no, what's she doing way out there?
9: Emily! Emily! Just a minute!
0: Suddenly, out of the corner of her eye, Bessie saw an enormous wave, far bigger than the others, bearing down on her little sister.
9: Emily! Emily, run! Get out of the water! Emily! No!
12: Oh, no, Aunt Carol, you can't stop there.
0: I have to, Uncle Dan. I'm afraid we're out of time.
12: Well, what about Emily and Bessie? What about the family? Does Bessie become a doctor? What happens?
0: Whoa, Uncle Dan, slow down. Before you know it, we'll be back with the second half of this story. But in the meantime, I want everyone to stay safe and be happy.
12: I'll second that. So long for now, everyone.
13: This has been your Story Hour, building for a better tomorrow.
0: This is Aunt Carol
12: and Uncle Dan saying,
0: goodbye, everyone.
14: See you again next time.

0: September the 28th, 1941, a Sunday, was the last day of the Major League Baseball regular season. And when the day ended, Ted Williams of the Boston Red Sox had hit over 400 on the season. A very big deal in baseball. It hasn't happened since. After he died, his family had him cryogenically preserved, frozen, his head removed, because he hoped that science might be able to bring his family back together one day. There's a better way. The Bible assures us that when Jesus returns, the dead in Christ shall rise first. Then we which are alive and remain shall be caught up together with them in the clouds to meet the Lord in the air. And so shall we ever be with the Lord. That's the family reunion you don't have to miss out on. Through faith in Jesus, you can have the assurance of everlasting life. Jesus is coming back. Have faith in Him. He's coming back for you. John Bradshaw, It Is Written.
1: Hi, kids. Welcome to Nature Corner's series on the human body, where we'll see how we've been fearfully and wonderfully made by our loving Creator. Come on, let's listen.
2: Well, hello, kids. I'm probably the most important part of you. In fact, I decide what makes you, you.
3: What makes me unique? Different from anyone else?
2: Yes.
3: Alrighty, what's your name?
2: Think you can handle this?
3: Oh, sure.
2: Alright, I am deoxyribonucleic acid.
3: Whoa, what a name. Let me see if I can say it. Deoxyribonucleic acid?
2: Good boy.
3: Well, thank you. But isn't there a way we can shorten your name a little?
2: You bet there is, Uncle Bob. Just call me DNA.
3: DNA?
2: You got it. That's who I am.
3: Sure. All kids have heard of DNA.
2: I thought so.
3: And isn't your name Diana?
2: It is.
3: Well, Diana DNA, welcome to Nature Corner.
2: Finally, you're getting around to interviewing me, Uncle Bob.
3: Well, it's about time, and today's your day.
2: Well, thanks a whole lot.
3: Oh, you're entirely welcome. Diana, the kids know DNA is really an abbreviation for deoxyribonucleic acid. Tell us about the D word. What does it mean?
2: Deoxyribose is a very important chemical found in your cells.
3: Okay, that's the D of DNA. How about the N?
2: Nucleic means in the nucleus, or the center of the cell.
3: Alrighty, that's the N of DNA. How about the A?
2: And acid. Well, that's what I am, man.
3: Okay. DNA. Diana, so far all I can do is hear you. I'm not able to see you.
2: That's because you're not looking into your electron microscope.
3: Is that the only way I can see you?
2: Only. I'm much, much too tiny for your naked eye to see me.
3: Okay. Here goes. I'm looking into my microscope now.
2: Have you found me yet?
3: What am I supposed to be seeing? A human cell?
2: Yes.
3: I see a lot of strange-looking things. Where are you in this, Diana DNA?
2: Find the middle of the cell.
3: All righty. That's the nucleus, isn't it?
2: Right on. You're looking at the nucleus now.
3: Yes, I see it.
2: What do you see?
3: Looks like a lot of little short pieces of thread.
2: Good. That's a chromosome.
3: I didn't know that.
2: Yes, a chromosome looks like tiny threads.
3: Whoa, I see more of them now.
2: You should.
3: Why?
2: Because the master designer put 46 chromosomes in the center of most of your body cells.
3: 46 in just one cell? Well, that's fine, but where are you, Diana DNA?
2: Okay, focus on just one chromosome, okay?
3: Righty, got it.
2: Turn your microscope on its highest power.
3: All right. Most powerful lens is on you now.
2: Focus it sharply now.
3: Whoa! Is that you?
2: What do you see?
3: I see a lot of little coils wound really tight.
2: You're looking at me, Diana DNA.
3: Neato. And you said you're found in nearly all of my body's cells?
2: Yes. Now, the Lord God put 46 chromosomes inside of each of those cells.
3: And you live inside of each chromosome.
2: You've got it. So that means at least 46 coils of me in each cell. Do you see them now?
3: Yes, I see a lot of little coils, Diana.
2: Keep in mind, that's only one of your body cells.
3: Awesome, Diana.
2: Care to guess how long all 46 of my coils would be if you were to unroll them and lay them out in a straight line?
3: Well, let's see. Seeing you're extremely tiny and I need a super powerful microscope to see you, I guess all 46 of them might be about 2 inches long. What's the matter?
2: This is going to be a shock to you.
3: Tell me so we can both laugh together.
2: Uncle Bob, I would be close to 8 feet long and look like a twisted ladder.
3: 8 feet long?
2: Sure.
3: Well, that's astounding, Diana DNA.
2: Mind-boggling?
3: You said it.
2: I'm glad the intelligent creator rolled my coils up tightly inside each chromosome.
3: I am too. Or you'd be hanging out all over my body.
2: Shows you how wise the Mighty One was to coil me up tightly.
3: Yes, that's about the only way I can think of that he could have done it, Diana.
2: Agree.
3: 8 feet of you in each tiny microscopic cell. Oh, why did the Son of God put so much of you in each cell, Diana DNA?
2: Because he knew that's what it would take to make you different from anybody else that has ever lived in the world, Uncle Bob.
3: So that's why you exist.
2: Oh, yes, yes. You heard of jeans, haven't you?
3: You're not talking about the kind I wear, right?
2: No. The kind inside each cell.
3: Sure. I was just kidding.
2: God gave you about 50,000 different kinds of jeans, Uncle Bob. And what jeans really are pieces of me. DNA.
3: So that's what my genes are made of.
2: You've got it. All 50,000 of them in your body. And each is different.
3: Well, then that means all of your DNA coils inside each of my 46 chromosomes is different.
2: Right on.
3: All of that in just one cell.
2: Oh, yes. Mind-boggling?
3: Well, humanly speaking, yes, Diana. But no way. If we really stop and think for a moment how great the Lord Jesus Christ the Creator is who built each cell, Diana.
2: Now you're talking, Uncle Bob.
3: So what really is going on inside of my cells that makes me and not somebody else?
2: I tell your body cells to make proteins that decide everything about you.
3: Everything?
2: Everything.
3: Give me a few examples, please.
2: Oh, I've got a lot of them.
3: All right, go for it. Tell me a few.
2: Well, I'm really like a high-tech computer chip that has been programmed with good information.
3: Neato. Well, that means each of your little DNA coils in the chromosome is a chip.
2: Yes.
3: What have you been programmed with?
2: Well, one DNA coil has been programmed by the master designer with color information.
3: Color? Explain, please.
2: The color of your skin.
3: Really?
2: Yes. I determine whether your skin will be brown, black, olive, or white colored.
3: Do you control the color of my eyes?
2: Good question. And the answer is yes. I have information given me by your parents, and it will determine whether you will have black, brown, gray, blue, or green eyes.
3: I have blue. What about my hair?
2: Same thing. I have been programmed by your mom and dad again to give you either black, brown, red, or blonde hair.
3: And probably whether it's curly or straight, right?
2: 100% right, Uncle Bob.
3: Boy, this is interesting. Diana DNA, what else did the master designer engineer you to do?
2: Inside another coil of me, your parents programmed my little DNA chip with information that determines whether you will be tall, short, thin, or stocky.
3: Awesome.
2: Whether you will have large bones or small ones.
3: Let me try one. Big feet or little feet?
2: Right on again.
3: How about looks?
2: Your mother and father put that information on my computer chip, too.
3: Wow.
2: You know, some kids look like their parents. Others look more like their grandparents, or maybe an aunt or an uncle.
3: And all of that genetic knowledge has been passed down to make you Diana the DNA chip.
2: I also decide what kind of personality you will have.
3: Like happy and outgoing?
2: Or more serious and shy.
3: Oh, this is amazing. No wonder the psalmist said in Psalm 139:14, I'm fearfully and wonderfully made. I know that full well.
2: Hold it. The Lord Jesus Christ, my design engineer, made me to control about 49,000 other things in your body. One of them being your blood type.
3: Oh, whether I'm A, B, or O, positive or negative.
2: Right.
3: And just to think you're so tiny that I need a super powerful microscope to even see you.
2: Yes, all that information inside little me, right?
3: Right on. Wow, you're awesome, Diana DNA.
2: I thought you would say that.
3: You know, by the way you told your story today, you made God sound so wise.
2: Oh, yes. He's full of wisdom and knowledge, Uncle Bob. In fact, that's what Colossians chapter 2, verse 3 says about the Lord Jesus Christ, the Creator.
3: Diana DNA, thank you for being my guest today.
2: Well, it's been my privilege, Uncle Bob. Have a super day, kids. And never forget this. No one on planet Earth has DNA exactly like yours. You're special. So special, I gave you fingerprints like no one else's.

0: Hosanna is a Hebrew word that means, "Oh, save." The Jewish people used this word to praise Jesus when he rode into Jerusalem on a donkey. As they waved palm branches and spread their coats on the road, they shouted, "Hosanna!"
1: From Matthew 21, verses 9 and 11, "Hosanna to the Son of David! Blessed is he who comes in the name of the Lord! Hosanna in the highest!" So the multitude said, "This

Today we're going to be reading from the story of the birth of Christ in Luke chapter 2 and beginning in verse 13. And suddenly there was with the angel a multitude of the heavenly host praising God and saying, "Glory to God in the highest, and on earth peace, goodwill toward men." I know you'll find that very passage in Christmas carols and in Christmas plays and on Christmas cards. So maybe it's been stated so many times that we miss the real significance of the angel's message. Goodwill toward men. If you stop to think about it, those are some of the most powerful words in the pages of the Bible. The entire human race has turned its back on God, worshiping everything and anything besides the Creator. Untold misery and heartache have been introduced into the universe because of our wicked acts. Our ancestors in the faith have stoned the prophets sent by God, and have even, at times, gone so far as to offer their children in the fiery arms of a steel idol named Moloch. Millions have died in the blood-soaked wars that we started, and people are used as disposable stepping stones on our own path to glory. And in spite of all of that, still, the message of God is goodwill towards men. It reminds me of that passage in the book of Jeremiah, chapter 29, where God sends a very unusual message to a very rebellious nation. "For I know the thoughts that I think toward you, says the Lord, thoughts of peace and not of evil, to give you a future and a hope." Now you tell me, what kind of God is this that in spite of our hatred for Him and our hatred for each other, still has a heart that burns with the desire to see us safe in His kingdom forever? What kind of love is it that makes Him want to preserve us at any cost, even the cost of having us subject His Son to the humiliation and suffering of the cross? Don't forget, as the Christ child entered our existence, as God's Son became a flesh and blood human being, the Father knew exactly what the end of His path on earth would bring. The prophecies of the Old Testament make it clear that the cross was a foregone conclusion. And still, even though the Father knew that the bloodthirsty human race would gather at the foot of the cross and mock His Son in the most shameful terms imaginable, His heart was filled with goodwill towards us. "For God so loved the world," the Bible says, "that He gave His only begotten Son, that whoever believes in Him should not perish, but have everlasting life." Now, think about that for a moment. When Moses asked God to show him His glory, God sheltered him in the cleft of a rock and passed quickly by, showing him only as much as He could without killing him. But the Bible says something remarkable about what the glory of God really is in that passage, found in Exodus chapter 33 and verse 19. "Then He said, 'I will make all My goodness pass before you, and I will proclaim the name of the Lord before you. I will be gracious to whom I will be gracious, and I will have compassion on whom I will have compassion.'" Now, take all that and read our passage again, because it tells a breathtaking story. Glory to God in the highest, and on earth peace, goodwill toward men. That's not only the truth about the God we serve, but it also gives us hope and shows us a better way to live.

0: Today we decided to walk to school. At the corner, we waited to cross the street. The stoplight counted down. 15, 14...
1: 41, 31? I mean, 13?
0: We took a left on Carroll Garden Street.
1: Garden Street?
0: Loud music was coming from a car. 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
0: Danny, Earth to Danny. 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
1: I left my homework on the table.
0: At the school steps, we hugged goodbye. 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
3: September the 28th, 1941, a Sunday, was the last day of the Major League Baseball regular season. And when the day ended, Ted Williams of the Boston Red Sox had hit over 400 on the season. A very big deal in baseball. It hasn't happened since. After he died, his family had him cryogenically preserved, frozen, his head removed, because he hoped that science might be able to bring his family back together one day. There's a better way. The Bible assures us that when Jesus returns, the dead in Christ shall rise first. Then we which are alive and remain shall be caught up together with them in the clouds to meet the Lord in the air. And so shall we ever be with the Lord. That's the family reunion you don't have to miss out on. Through faith in Jesus, you can have the assurance of everlasting life. Jesus is coming back. Have faith in him. He's coming back for you. John Bradshaw, It Is Written.

ministries that are preaching the gospel on radio and TV, and we know the whole world will not believe. The Bible says it'll be preached unto them for a witness, that they might have an opportunity. And the Lord wants to save as many as he can. And then after he has given everybody an opportunity to hear the gospel, the end will come. Friends, I am convinced with all of my heart and soul, because of the mediums of communication today, another decade could not pass without people having an opportunity to hear the gospel. Satellite, ham radio, the printed page, video, cassette. There are so many ways now to spread the gospel. Back in the times when Jesus said that, you had to either tell it by mouth to a person or write it by hand. Now they have printing presses that can explode the message out of their presses at just mind-boggling, staggering quantities in a second. Hundreds and thousands of issues of truth can come pouring from the presses. One broadcast such as this can have a potential audience in millions around the world. Jesus said, then the end will come. Well, you and I have a very important role to play. Let me tell you something that's a concern for me. There's a danger that because the Lord has blessed our generation of the church with all of this technology for spreading the gospel, we who are Christians may come to the place where we think, well, I'm sure glad that there's people out there that are using radio and TV and the printed page and cassettes and videos to get the gospel out there. I'm just going to come to church each week and just love Jesus in my pew. And we start thinking that what spreads the gospel is technology. That's a very dangerous concept. God's most effective method for evangelism has not changed, and it never will. You know what it is? God uses people to preach the gospel. He uses people to bring people to a place where the gospel is being preached. And I'm still convinced that God is not waiting for better programs, better machines, more creative methods and advertising schemes. God is looking for better men and women. That's what's going to finish the work, friends. Now, you know how I feel about media. And I'm saying this in the presence of Danny and Linda and others. We believe the technology is incredible, but you know, the technology is only a medium for communicating person to person. It's people that are going to finish the work. You know, the Bible tells us there are some steps that take place in conversion. What's the first step that a person has to make to be saved? Believe. That's good. That's not first. Recognition, that's one of the steps. What did Peter say on Pentecost? Repent. That's not the step I'm thinking of, but that's what he said. I'm just checking if you knew. You know what the first step is, in my humble opinion, of what a person needs to do to be saved? Step number one, you need to have your eyes open. You need to see. If you turn in your Bibles to the book of Isaiah chapter 6, verse 1, the prophet there, the Old Testament gospel prophet says, in the year that King Uzziah died, I saw the Lord. He saw the Lord in the year that his good king died. It's not only that he saw the Lord in the year that his king died. Are you listening to me? It's not enough just to see the Lord. Now, this is the conversion testimony of Isaiah. He gives it in about 8 verses, very quick. He says, I saw the Lord high and lifted up in his glory in his temple. Then I saw myself. I was a sinner. I confessed. I repented. An angel sent a hot coal. He cleansed me. And then God said, who will I send? And I said, here am I. Send me. You've got Isaiah's conversion experience. He sees him, the Lord first. He sees himself as a sinner. He repents. He confesses. Then God says, I've got a calling. And he says, here am I. Send me. That's the process that each one of us needs to go through. And it begins with step number one. I saw the Lord in the year my king died. Did you hear me? You and I need to see the Lord in the year that our king died. On the cross. Now, he saw the Lord in the year his king died, and then he saw the Lord in his temple. Where is our king now? He's in the temple, isn't he? We've got to have a vision of Jesus as a sacrifice and as our high priest. And you know what else takes place in the temple? There's an altar there. He's our lamb. And when we see these things, you know, most of your mind
thinks in terms of pictures.

The reason that Jesus was such a successful teacher, he helped people visualize the gospel. You need to help people see the truth. We told you that for this satellite seminar in the fall, we're trying what is really a very old concept, but we're doing it for the first time, we believe, in decades. We're writing a new set of lessons called Storicals of Prophecy. Now you're going, what? Storical. It's a play on two words you'll find in the Bible, story and oracle. Also sounds like historical. And the Bible's a storybook, isn't it? And we're using the stories in the Bible to teach the prophecies. And every lesson begins with a Bible story. Now, you know one reason we're doing that? We had a baptism a little while ago here at our church. A young gentleman from another country went through an entire evangelistic series. And as I was reviewing the teachings of the Bible in the church with him, I found out he understood all the doctrines in the baptismal vow, had them down. They were presented clearly. And then just in passing, I said, now you know the story about when Moses led the children of Israel out of Egypt and they crossed the Red Sea, and he gave me a long blank look. I said, you know the Exodus? So you don't know about Moses and the Red Sea parting? He said, no, that wasn't in the Revelation seminar. He knew the mark of the beast, but he didn't know about Moses. I said, whoa, we're doing something wrong here. People are coming into the church and, you know, they know what some of the church doctrines are, but they don't know the story of the Bible. And so that's when I became convicted that we should not do an evangelistic meeting that does not cover the themes in the Bible. And the other thing I've discovered is the stories in the Bible teach the doctrines. Doctrine gets dry when you just start preaching theology. Why do you think we're losing so many kids in the church? Because you don't give them the picture. They don't have the picture. And the way that Jesus and God gives the picture is in the stories of the Bible. The Bible's a storybook. It's his story. Amen? That's what history is. It's his story of how he saves you and me. So we're writing this entirely new set of lessons, 22 lessons. Each one starts with a story. For instance, lesson number one. How many of you know the story where Jesus rose from the dead and he met two disciples on the road from Jerusalem to Emmaus? And they didn't know who he was. And he said, oh, fools and slow of heart to believe, all the prophets have spoken. And the Bible says he opened to them all these prophecies. And he helped them see who the Messiah was. Now, they didn't know. They're walking next to Jesus. And the Bible says they're walking and they're sad because they didn't know him. Did you catch that? They're sad because they didn't know him. Friends, the secret to happiness is knowing him. Amen? Then, finally, he gets to their destination. They say, come on in and eat with us. It's getting late. You know that song, Abide With Me, Fast Falls the Eventide? It's taken from this story there in Luke. So they persuade Jesus to come in. They don't know it's Jesus. It's a great story, isn't it? And they invite him, why don't you have the blessing before we eat? And he blesses the bread, evidently in a way they had witnessed before. This must have been something characteristic about the way Jesus prayed over food that they never forgot. And the Bible says, in blessing the bread, they knew him. Their eyes were opened as he blessed the bread and what's bread a symbol of in the Bible? Man doesn't live by bread alone, but by every word of God. The Bible tells us they knew him in the breaking of bread. How are you and I going to know the Lord? In the breaking of bread. And so the first lesson in this series deals with the story about Emmaus, and we explain the importance of knowing God through the Bible. That the revelation is not a revelation of the beast. Revelation in the Bible is a revelation of Jesus Christ, chapter 1, Revelation. Amen? And so we're using stories to spring into the prophecies and the teachings of the Bible. I'm really excited about it, as you can tell. But the reason is because stories help people see. Now turn with me in your Bibles to the Gospel of John chapter 1. Linda quoted a couple of the verses here we're going to look at. The Gospel of John. Now John, I'm convinced, of the Bible writers, is the most visually oriented of the Bible writers. You know the phrase, come and see, is found 10 times in the Bible. About 7 of those times are John. 4 are in Revelation, which is written by the Apostle John, right? The other 3 are in the Gospel of John. John was a very visual prophet. Now, bear with me. This may be tedious for some of you. I am just going to quickly recite John chapter 1. I'm going to quickly run through John chapter 1, and you're going to hear me quoting all of the visual references to light and sight in just the first chapter of John. This may sound like gibberish for a minute, but you'll get the idea when I'm done. Verse 4, in him was life, and the life was the light
of men. Verse 5, and the light shines in darkness. Verse 7, he was the light that through him we might believe. Verse 8, he was not that light, but he was sent to bear witness of that light. Verse 9, he was the true light that lights every man who comes into the world. Verse 14, and we beheld, this is vision, his glory and the glory of the Father. Verse 18, no one has seen. There you got another visual reference. Verse 29, the next day John saw Jesus coming, and he said, behold, the Lamb of God. Verse 32, I saw. Verse 33, see. Verse 34, I have seen. Verse 36, and looking, he said, behold, the Lamb of God. Verse 39, come and see. And he saw. Verse 42, now when Jesus looked. Verse 46, come and see. Verse 47, Jesus saw. Behold, an Israelite in whom is no guile. Verse 48, I saw you. Verse 50, you saw under the fig tree. You will see greater things than these. Verse 51, you shall see. 26 references to light and sight in the first chapter of the Gospel of John. The first step in salvation, friends, people need to see the Lord. You need to help them see the Lord. You know the best way for you to help them visualize the Lord is in your life. Now, when we have this satellite seminar in the fall, the whole concept of this is built upon not all of us have the gift of preaching and teaching and evangelism. Some of us do. Every one of us can do what you find the apostles doing here in the first few chapters. First of all, John the Baptist, he did not preach for Christ. He said, there he is. Behold him. You look at him. And some of the apostles heard him saying that, and they started following Jesus, and they said, Rabbi, Master, where are you hanging out these days? They were all camping around the river. He said, come and see. Jesus did not preach a sermon to him. He said, come and see where I live. Come and be with me. Well, they were convinced he was the Messiah. After spending time looking at Christ, they knew it was him. And the Bible says then one of them went to find someone else. Verse 43 of John chapter 1, the following day Jesus went to Galilee, and he found Philip, and he said, follow me. Now Philip was from Bethsaida, the city of Andrew and Peter. Philip found Nathanael, and he said to him, we found him of whom Moses and the law and also the prophets wrote, Jesus of Nazareth, the son of Joseph. Now you notice, as soon as someone finds Jesus, they go tell someone else, don't they? That's sort of a natural reaction. If you have found Jesus and you're not telling anybody else, something's wrong. Because Christians ought to be carbonated. Amen? You know what I mean? You can't keep it in. You're just bubbling and someone shook you up and you're just ready to explode. And you just got to tell somebody. Anyone here besides me feel that way? You just can't keep it to yourself. I hope we got more carbonated Christians out there. And instead of giving him a Bible study, evidently Philip didn't want to argue. Nazareth had a pretty bad town. Nathanael says, can anything good come out of Nazareth? Nazareth had a reputation. It was the wrong part of the tracks. Now, Philip could have said, well, you know, there have been some studies on demographics in Nazareth. Or he could have gone into another theological discourse on this or that. He could have tried to find some other Old Testament character who, though he came from a bad town, turned out to be a good guy. But instead of giving him a Bible study, he said, look, I'm not going to engage him. If he'll look at Jesus, that'll settle the issue. You hear me? You know how many people we've lost because instead of saying, come and see, we tried to give them a study? Sometimes we try and give them too much too fast. And I've discovered you can feed a person too much of even good food and they lose everything. You listening to me? I remember finding somebody that was ready to listen to me when I first discovered all these wonderful things that this church believes. And I got them cornered and I found out that they had a degree of interest. And I took them through all 27 doctrines in one sitting. It was good food, but I gave them too much, and they got sick. I never saw them again. Got it? Sometimes lead people, little by little. And instead of arguing, he said, why don't you come and see for yourself? Now, when we have this satellite seminar, we're encouraging everybody to do the work of Philip and the work of Jesus. They did not argue. They said, come and see. The woman who found Jesus at the well, he knew her whole life. He revealed to her that he was the Messiah. She thought, now I've got a bad reputation in this town. That's why she went to the well alone.
I've just found the Messiah. Who's going to believe me? I mean, I've been through 5 wedding vows where I said, until death do us part, and then I changed my mind and went on to the next guy. My word doesn't have a lot of weight in this town of Samaria. But I found the Messiah. So she goes into town, and she says to the men there, the women wouldn't even listen to her, evidently. She says, I found a man who's shown me all that ever I did. Could this be the Messiah? Gospel of John chapter 4. Come and see a man who's shown me all that ever I did. She didn't debate. She said, why don't you find out for yourself? Now, there's another important point. If you're going to be a Christian, a person needs an individual experience. You've got to see it for yourself. You cannot see it for somebody else. You come and see. And so she brought these people, and the whole town came out, and the whole town was converted because one woman with a bad reputation said, come and see. It's not the only time that happened. Mary Magdalene was the first witness of the resurrection. And she went and told the apostles, I have seen Jesus. I always thought that that was very moving, that Christ gave one of the greatest messages given to mortals to a prostitute saved by grace. Amen? If God could use that woman in Samaria, if God could use Mary Magdalene and others to say, come and see, can he use us, friends? Is anyone here without an excuse? Can God use you and me to bring people to Christ? Now keep in mind, doesn't say Mary preached a sermon, or the woman of Samaria preached a sermon, or Philip or Andrew or so many others that said, come and see. They brought them to where Jesus was, and then Jesus preached the sermon. And I hope when you come to church Sabbath morning, you're not hearing a pastor preach. I pray before I get up before people, I say, Lord, if they're listening to me, we're all wasting our time. We may as well go home. But if I'm opening your word and they're listening to you, that's where the power is. Amen? You know, there's a few more come and sees. Turn to Revelation. I didn't realize that until this week, and I was preparing for this message. Turn to Revelation chapter 6. Bible says in Revelation chapter 4, there are 4 beasts around the throne of God. And we'll go to Revelation 6 in just a minute. Revelation 4, verse 7 and 8. There's these 4 creatures around the throne of God. The first is like a lion. The second living creature is like a calf. The third creature has a face like a man. The fourth living creature was flying like an eagle. And they had 6 wings. Now, do you know, in Isaiah, when he was converted and he saw God in the temple, he saw 2 creatures on either side of the throne of God, like those 2 lamps or 2 candlesticks with 6 wings. With 2 wings they cover their face, with 2 wings they cover their feet, with 2 they fly, and they cry, holy, holy, holy. Here in Revelation now, there's 4 creatures. And they're not normal cherubim. These creatures, it says they look like a lion, like a calf, like an eagle, like a man. Let me tell you what I think this is. How do we see Jesus? Where is the best revelation of Jesus found in the Bible? I believe it's found in something called the 4 Gospels. You've got Matthew, Mark, Luke, and John. God, in his divine wisdom, preserved a record of Jesus, his life and ministry, who the Son was. And you know what? The records are different. Now, don't misunderstand me. I'm not talking about different in details. I'm talking about different in their approach. And I think the reason that God didn't just preach one gospel through Matthew is because not all of us here understand Matthew. A lot of people love the Gospel of John. I like the Gospel of John, but not as much as I love the Gospel of Luke. Don't ask me to explain that, friends. It's just we're all different. Amen? Could be because I'm a Jew and Luke's the only Gentile writer in the Bible. I don't know. But I really like Luke. Other people can identify with Mark. He was a man of action. Look up the word immediately, straightway, and then you'll go automatically. It'll take you to Mark. Everything Mark says, Jesus is just a man of action all through the Gospel of Mark. Mark is the eagle. Matthew is introducing Jesus as the lion of the tribe of Judah. Matthew's that creature with a face like a lion. John is the calf, Jesus the sacrifice, the servant. Luke the physician, he's the man. And you've got these 4 different perspectives of Jesus that shows us how complete he was. And each one of these creatures, now go to Revelation chapter 6, verse 1. When I saw, this is the 7 seals in Revelation, when I saw the Lamb open one of the seals, I heard the voice of one of the creatures saying with a loud voice, what does he say? I want you to say it with me. What does this creature say? Revelation 6, verse 1. Come and see.
and he sees the first seal. You go to verse 3. The second creature says, come and see. Then you go, verse 5, the third creature says, come and see. In verse 7, the fourth creature says, come and see. Now, when God says anything, don't ever forget there's power in the Word of God. Inherent in every utterance of God is power. When God says, come and see, that means if you come, you will see. All of these examples of come and see in the Bible are tremendous, but you know, I haven't reached my favorite yet. My favorite is a story. You knew that was going to happen, right? Turn with me in your Bibles to the Gospel of Mark, chapter 10, verse 46. Now, we're hoping this next fall, and for our friends that are watching, if you'd like to participate in this satellite seminar, there's a number you can call, an 800 number. You can register or get information. We want everybody who's receiving this broadcast, if you're in your home now or in your church watching this, you can have an evangelistic series. All you need to do is invite people. When they start saying, what is it? What do you say? Come and see. Bring them. Verse 46, chapter 10 of Mark. Now they came to Jericho. And as he went out of Jericho with his disciples and a great multitude, blind Bartimaeus, the son of Timaeus, sat by the roadside begging. Now, the word bar in the Bible means son of. Barnabas, son of consolation. Barabbas, son of the father. Abba, papa, son of papa, is what Barabbas means. Isn't that interesting there when Pilate tried everybody that day? And he set two characters before the crowd, and he said, which one do you want? Do you want the Son of God, the Heavenly Father, or do you want the Son of this world? And they were basically choosing which they wanted, the world, the spiritual kingdom, the flesh, the rebel, the thief, the murderer, or did they want Jesus, the Lamb, the sacrifice? They said, give us Barabbas. That's what the world wants, right? Bartimaeus, son of Timaeus, means one highly prized, son of the one highly prized. And that's significant as we go on with our story here. And when he heard that it was Jesus of Nazareth passing by, Christ is making his last trip through Jericho. He's on his way to Jerusalem. He's going to be crucified there. Christ has been ministering for 3.5 years. The people all around the regions of Palestine had heard about Jesus. Not only had he healed the lepers and raised the dead, he had opened the eyes of the blind several times. You read the Gospel of John chapter 9, the whole chapter deals with one remarkable event, how he opened the eyes of a man who was born blind, never seen anything before. Now, we don't know how long Bartimaeus was blind, evidently not his whole life, but he was blind long enough to be nothing more than a beggar, living in abject poverty, sitting by the roadside. And I have a feeling that when you're blind, your senses of hearing are accentuated. And you're a little more careful to listen. I think maybe Karen at times wishes I was blind, so I'd listen a little better too. She's the only one that said amen. And as he sat and he heard all these stories about Jesus, he would maybe go to the synagogue Sabbath morning and he would listen to them preach about the Messiah. Bartimaeus put two and two together in his mind. He thought, could this be the Son of David, the Messiah, who's opening the eyes of the blind? He had heard a prophecy there in Isaiah about how he would open the eyes of the blind, that light would come into darkness through the Messiah. And now he hears this crowd roaring and mumbling and jostling each other coming up the street, and he asks a bystander, what does it mean? Who is it? And pretty soon he gets someone to pay attention to this poor, dirty beggar. And they say, oh, it's Jesus, the rabbi from Nazareth. And he thinks, this is my moment. This is my only chance. He'd been in darkness for years. I can't let him get away without being healed. He can heal me. I believe he can. I've heard he's done it with others, and I believe he can heal me. And he starts to call out. The Bible says he found out that it was Jesus, and when he heard it was Jesus of Nazareth, he began to cry out and to say, Jesus, Son of David, have mercy on me. He's identifying Christ as the Messiah, the Son of David. He didn't know the
situation connected with the birth of Christ there in Bethlehem. He just knew the Messiah would be a son of David, and since he knew that Christ was the Messiah, he believed he was the son of David. And he's not saying, I want justice. He's not saying, I want an explanation. Why did I get struck with blindness? What he's asking for is mercy. And that's all that any of us can plead for. Amen? Have mercy on me. Like that publican who went into the temple and would not lift up his face but smote upon his breast and said, Lord, have mercy on me, a sinner. Like the prodigal son who comes home from the pig pen. He says, Father, I'm not worthy. I'm not looking to be a son. I want to have mercy. I'll be a servant. I think that's the way that all of us approach the Lord successfully. Have mercy on me. And the Bible says he began to cry out. There was a sense of urgency in his voice because Christ was passing by and it could be his last chance. You know, only in eternity will we really understand how many opportunities for everlasting life were lost because people did not sense their time of urgency. The Holy Spirit is working in someone's life. They have a desire to be forgiven. They want to believe in Jesus, and they put it off. They say, well, maybe he'll come by again another time. Today, if you hear his voice, do not harden your heart. Amen, friends? If you know the Lord's passing by, you need to cry out as though your life depends on it, because you know what? It does. Your eternal life depends on it. And he cried out, Son of David, have mercy on me. Verse 48, I still find this hard to believe, but it says, then many warned him to be quiet. I want to stop right there. Now, Jesus is going through the streets of Jericho. And from other stories in the Bible, we recognize when he traveled, who was with him? Disciples were with him, right? And so he's got the 12 apostles surrounding him, bodyguards. And then he's got another outer ring of disciples. The Bible says there were certain women that followed him, Luke chapter 8. And some of the other believers that were with him from the beginning of his ministry. And so he's got his own entourage, a whole oogle of people of his friends. Then there's the other gawkers and lookers and believers. And I think there were probably scribes and Pharisees. It was probably safe to say everybody going up the street with Jesus in that procession that day was religious. Would you agree with that? And here's a poor blind beggar saying, Son of David, have mercy on me. And the crowd says, shh, be quiet. You're disrupting our parade. You're messing up our program. This is not in the program. Can you make a private appointment later? Write him a letter. We'll put you on the mailing list. You know, I read in the Bible at least four examples I can think of where a crowd, a Christian crowd, becomes an obstacle in others finding, seeing, touching, hearing Jesus. You've got the story of the paralytic. His friends brought him to Jesus, and he wanted to get in the house and plead his case, but the Bible says there was a crowd around the door, and he couldn't get in. Christian crowd became an obstacle for people coming to Jesus. But his friends were persistent, so they found a way around the crowd. They rose above the crowd and let him down through the roof. And friends, don't miss that point. If you want to get to Jesus, sometimes you've got to get above the crowd too. Amen? And then you got Zacchaeus. He wanted to see Jesus, but what was the problem? Everyone always says he was too short. I like to think that the crowd was too tall. And so what did he do? He had to get above the crowd if he wanted to see Jesus. A Christian crowd was an obstacle to Christ. You know, as I visit with people who are not Christians, a very common objection to Christianity I hear is, well, you know, I've thought about Christianity, but... And then they start to identify some visible, prominent Christian who failed. Some televangelist who went by the way. You know, I hear that they interviewed a bunch of kids and asked what their favorite career choices would be. They all wanted to be CEO, movie star, recording artist of some company. Or, you know what was bottom on the list? Used car salesman and evangelist. Televangelist. That's too bad, isn't it? Christians get in the way and obstruct people's view of Christ. But Zacchaeus persisted. He got above the crowd and he could see Christ. Incidentally, you know how he got above the crowd? He went up a tree.
You know how you and I can add a cubit unto our stature? Be crucified with Christ. Amen? Be lifted up on a tree with Christ, and then our vision is clear. You've got a woman. She wanted to tell Jesus a very personal problem that she had. She'd been bleeding for 9 years, spent all her money on physicians, and didn't get any better but got worse. I always thought it was interesting that Luke leaves that little part about them getting worse out, and he was a physician. And the crowd was obscuring Christ. She couldn't get through. So she finally just stooped down, probably almost crawling between the legs of the people, nearly trampled to death, and she reached out and grabbed the bottom of his garment. And she was healed. All of these people were satisfied, but they had to press and push and resist and overcome the crowd around Jesus. Now, I don't think I can overemphasize this, friends. If you're going to get to heaven, it's going to have to be in spite of people who take the name of Christ. There's a lot of folks out there who claim to be Christians, and they're taking the name of the Lord in vain. And there's a lot of people in the community who would be Christians if there weren't so many hypocrites in the church. And I know there are hypocrites in the church. You and I are examples of that. Amen? Hypocrites are people who put on a face. We all do that from time to time. We want to be sincere. We want to be genuine. But we know there are hypocrites in the church. Do not look at the people. Look at Jesus. Come and see him. So what did Bartimaeus do when they said, quiet, you're making a fuss. You're causing a disturbance. You're disrupting the parade. Pardon, I'm sorry, I didn't realize, I can't see, I didn't know what was going on. Is that what he does? Not on your life. He says, I really don't care what you think. He says, I don't care what I look like. I don't care what I look like to you because I'm blind and I can't see anyway what I look like. Someone probably said, well, you look like a fool there, half naked, wearing rags, calling out, making a spectacle. And he said, I don't see anything. So he called out all the more. See, most of us are visually oriented. Bartimaeus at that time was auditory. So he called out a little louder, Son of David, have mercy on me. The Bible tells us, does Jesus hear our call for help? They warned him to be quiet, but he cried out all the more, Son of David, have mercy on me. So Jesus stood still. Did Jesus hear him call the first time? But he didn't stop until he heard him call the second, third, or fourth time. Does the Lord hear you when you call? Do we sometimes have to call more than once before we get an answer? Jesus stood still, and he commanded him to be called. Jesus did not go to Bartimaeus. He could have. He heard him calling. He knew where he was. Jesus knows all things. But he was going to have somebody else. Don't miss this, friends. The fellow was blind. He could hear the crowd, but he couldn't see Jesus. He needed somebody else in that crowd, no matter how cynical or skeptical they might have been, to bring this blind man to Jesus. You know, that's our job. The Lord wants us to bring people to Christ. Amen? You don't need a lot of talent to do that. When we have this satellite seminar this fall, October 3 to November 1, we're hoping to turn the world upside down. Amen? It's going to be the result of not what the church organizes. I don't believe that. I believe it's going to be a result of what the people do. We are building this entire program around the members, the people, not preachers. Because, friends, I've got news for you. That's the only way the work is ever going to finish is if every member realizes they're a minister. There's at least one sermon you can all preach. You know what it is? Three words. Say it with me. Come and see. Come and see. Help them see Christ. So Jesus commanded that he should be brought to him. Somebody had to do that. I don't know who it was. Someone came over and they actually said something to him. They said, be of good cheer. You can be happy now. He heard you. Rise. He's calling you. You know, my Bible, this whole passage is all underlined and highlighted with different colors. Rise. He's calling you. You know, when the Lord calls you, people rise, don't they? You know, I left a come and see out of my story. It's also in the Gospel of John. Jesus came, John chapter 11. Jesus came several days after Lazarus died, and Mary and Martha are weeping.
He knew what he had in mind. He was going to raise him to life. And he said to them, "Where have you laid him?" You know what they said? "Come and see." Some of us have loved ones that are dead in trespasses and sins. Amen? Not only do we say to the lost, "Come and see Jesus," we say to Jesus, "Come and see my loved ones that are dead and resurrect them. And they can rise too." And they said to Bartimaeus, "Be of good cheer, rise, he is calling you." You know, whenever the Lord opens our eyes, he calls us, doesn't he? Every one of us. I don't want to rush past this. And the Bible says, verse 50, you got it? Mark chapter 10, verse 50. Here's this blind man. And the Bible says, "And throwing aside his garment." There's a reason that that's included. Throwing aside his garment, he rose and came to Jesus. This is the story of salvation, friends. Every one of us, if we're going to come to Christ, we've got to throw aside our garments. What are our garments? Clothing in the Bible is a symbol of character. All of our righteousness is like what? Filthy rags. That's Isaiah chapter 64, verse 6. We cast aside our filthy rags and we come to him just as I am. Now, the Bible tells us one of the problems with the church in the last age, Revelation chapter 3, is they are not aware of their condition before God. The condition of the church is poor, wretched, miserable, blind, and naked. When you look at Bartimaeus, what do you see? I see a person who is poor, wretched, miserable, blind, naked. He threw aside his garment. Biblically, if you didn't have your robe, they called you naked. And he came to Jesus in that condition, and he was satisfied. You know why? He knew his condition. Do we know our condition before God? Are we comparing ourselves among ourselves and by ourselves? Or do we see ourselves through his eyes? Bartimaeus was ahead of a lot of others. There were people in that crowd that were bumping into Jesus that were not aware of their condition. They were blind. Scribes and Pharisees who thought they could see, and they were blind leading the blind. Bartimaeus didn't have physical sight, but he had spiritual sight. He knew what his condition was before God, and he could see. He had understanding. There were people around Jesus that day when the woman reached out and touched him. Remember, she reaches out and touches Jesus, and Jesus said, "Stop, stop again." He commanded everyone to stop. "Who touched me?" All kinds of people were touching Jesus. Ah, but it wasn't a touch of faith, was it? Makes a difference how you come to Christ. Are you reaching out in faith? Do you know what your condition is? Are you expecting to have an answer? And he casting aside his garment. You know, another reason I think he cast it aside his garment, they used to wear these robes back then, and Bartimaeus is getting ready to begin a journey, and you could trip over these old ragged robes that he may have been wearing. And the Bible says, "Let us lay aside every weight and the sin that doth so easily," and the way this can be accurately translated, "the sin that doth so easily trip us up." He was coming to Jesus, and he didn't want to be tripped up, and he threw his garment aside. Amen? And that's how we all come to Christ. And the Bible says, "And Jesus said to him, what do you want me to do for you?" Now again, I ask you, did Jesus know what he wanted? The Bible tells us, Jesus said, "I know what things you have need of." Your Heavenly Father knows what things you have need of before you ask him. Jesus knew what he needed. I mean, his problem was pretty obvious, wasn't it? He's asking for mercy. He's blind. He comes to Jesus. Jesus knew what he wanted. Does the Lord know what you want before you ask? Does he want you to ask? You know why? Prayer doesn't bring God down to where you are. It brings you up to where he is. The more you ask, the more your faith is elevated. The more you ask, the more deeply rooted your faith becomes. The more you ask, the more aware you become of where the answer is coming from. When you pray and you get an answer, you know that you got what you were praying for. If you get an answer before you pray, you don't know. You think, "Oh, it just happened by accident." God wants us to ask, even though he knows ahead of time. And he said, "Rabboni, that I might receive my sight." I want you to open my eyes. And Jesus said, "Go. Your faith has made you whole." You notice what he said? He didn't say my faith. He didn't say my power. He said your faith. You know why he could see? Because he came to Jesus. I think it's interesting.
First, he says, bring him to me. Christ says, have him come to me. His eyes are open. Then Jesus says, go. That's, I think, a sequence all of us must experience. Christ says to everybody, everybody watching, everybody here, says, come unto me, I'll give you rest. And after you come to Christ, your eyes are open. You listening, friends? This is my favorite, come and see, in the whole Bible. You come to Christ, he opens your eyes, then you see. Come and see. First thing God does when he comes to the world, he says, let there be light. And when the Lord says to you, me, come and see, there's a promise inherent in that, that if you come to Christ, he will open your eyes and you can see. Now, I would like to have been there that day when someone called Bartimaeus, for the first time in maybe years, had his eyes open. There he was wearing rags. The whole crowd's watching. Did he care? Not one bit. And all of a sudden, light began to flood into his mind, and his eyes were open. Can you imagine what it would be like to be living in complete black darkness for years, and then all of a sudden have light and images and vision and colors penetrate your brain? And I could just see his eyes start to show evidence of recognition. As he looks around, the first thing he saw was what? Face of Jesus. And he looks around, he sees color green for the first time, and he sees the sky is blue, and he sees the people all go. You know, he could have gone his way and said, thanks, Lord, for opening my eyes, but the Bible says he followed Jesus on the road. After he came to Christ, and he could see, he then followed Christ on the road. I wonder if this is your desire, friends, that your eyes could be open, that you could see Jesus. And once you come to him, he says, go. You're free. Go for him. You know, everybody fits into this story somewhere. Come and see. First you come and you see, then you help other people come and see Jesus. Amen? That's what Philip did. He saw Jesus, and then he went instantly to help someone else come and see Jesus. Now, we're going to have a satellite seminar this fall. And I told you, it's not going to be put on by preachers so much as by people. Everybody's going to be involved in this. We're hoping to see the world transformed through helping people see Christ. We're going to lift up Jesus, and people will be drawn. Let's bow our heads. Father in heaven, we want to thank you that Jesus is the light of the world. Father, we want to thank you that Christ is helping us see through his life, his love, and who he is. Lord, we want to thank you that you're giving us the privilege and the opportunity to be utilized to bring blind people to Jesus, that their eyes might be opened, that they might see. We're praying, Lord, you'll bless the satellite seminar coming this fall. We're asking that thousands and thousands of lives will be transformed for eternity as a result of this effort. Our loved ones and children and youth will be inspired with the truth of the gospel because of this evangelistic endeavor. Please bless these offerings and these funds that they might be converted into human lives that are prepared for eternity. We're asking in Christ's name.

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1: During the holiday season, I thought it'd be a really good idea to read from Luke chapter 2. So let's start now in verse 1. And it came to pass.

read the book of Daniel, this theme of progressive world empires comes up over and over. And those predictions are famous because of their mind-numbing accuracy. Now, as Daniel is shown what the prophecy means, he utters these words found in Daniel chapter 2, beginning in verse 20. Listen to this. Daniel answered and said, "Blessed be the name of God forever and ever, for wisdom and might are His. And He changes the times and the seasons. He removes kings and raises up kings. He gives wisdom to the wise and knowledge to those who have understanding." One of the key principles you discover in the prophecies of Daniel is that God still has a say as to which empires and which rulers are permitted to come to power. Now, if you take that principle and apply it to our passage for today, you find something interesting. The Bible says that Caesar Augustus issued a decree for an empire-wide census to be taken. And as a result of that census, Joseph had to pack up his family and head for the city of Bethlehem. Of course, you're more than likely familiar with the Christmas story. And chances are you already know that a centuries-old prophecy found in the book of Micah predicted that Messiah would be born in the city of Bethlehem. So, what are the odds that Caesar Augustus would issue that decree at exactly the right moment for Mary to give birth in the city of Bethlehem? One in a million? One in a billion? Well, I'm not exactly sure, but the odds have to be astronomical, especially when you stack all of the other prophecies on top of each other and realize that Jesus of Nazareth fulfills all of the messianic prophecies to a T. So, how does it apply to us? Well, it's really very simple. Not only does that give us striking evidence that Jesus really is God's Son, but it also underscores a very important life principle. No matter how many mistakes human governments might make, no matter how successful a wicked regime might prove to be, the hand of God still guides the course of human history. Now, that's not to say that all decisions are God's decisions or that everything that happens is His will. But as far as heading for the finish line of history is concerned, nothing stops God from getting there. The forces of hell itself are incapable of stopping the plans that God has for solving the problem of sin and suffering. No matter how wicked we become, no matter how much power a government manages to accumulate, nothing's going to steer God away from bringing the problem to a close. And if God can steer the Caesar of Rome, He can steer the people in our lives too. And just knowing that we have this ironclad guarantee that things are going to end well, that kind of knowledge is just a better way to live.

September the 28th, 1941, a Sunday, was the last day of the Major League Baseball regular season. And when the day ended, Ted Williams of the Boston Red Sox had hit over 400 on the season. A very big deal in baseball. It hasn't happened since. After he died, his family had him cryogenically preserved, frozen, his head removed, because he hoped that science might be able to bring his family back together one day. There's a better way. The Bible assures us that when Jesus returns, the dead in Christ shall rise first. Then we which are alive and remain shall be caught up together with them in the clouds to meet the Lord in the air. And so shall we ever be with the Lord. That's the family reunion you don't have to miss out on. Through faith in Jesus, you can have the assurance of everlasting life. Jesus is coming back. Have faith in Him. He's coming back for you. John Bradshaw, It Is Written.

0: for building and maintaining optimum mental and physical health, all while deepening your relationship with your Creator. In today's show, we're going to be talking to Dr. James Markham about the new book, The Heart of Health. I'm Tim Cochis, and now here's your HeartWise host, Charles Mills.
1: Thank you, Tim. If this program were on television, you'd see a lot of smiling faces around the studio today. Dr. Markham is smiling. I am smiling. Even Tim is smiling.
0: I am smiling.
1: That never happens. Why are we all smiles today? Because we have in our hands the product of months and months of very hard work. Dr. Markham's brand new latest book, The Heart of Health, is off the presses and ready for delivery to anyone who is absolutely serious about building and maintaining optimum health.
0: Amen.
1: Dr. Markham, I thought that today we'd spend time browsing through The Heart of Health and give our listeners a little sample of what's in store for them when they pick up their own copy. I started going through the book and gathering what I call gold nuggets of health education, statements that you made that should shake up a few minds and hopefully launch some people on the right road to health. I'd like to share some of those statements on the program today and ask you to tell us why you thought that particular point needed to be made. Okay, are you ready, Dr. Markham?
2: Absolutely. Ready to go.
1: All right, here we go. Here it is. Quote, this is from Heart of Health. Quote, "The very first deception we face in this world today is the thought that modern medicine can fix anything. To be brutally honest, modern medicine can't fix a thing." Dr. Markham, what do you mean by this?
2: Well, you know, we're taught that if we take pills and get bills for our ills, we can be cured. But if we think about it, you know, what modern medicine does is merely treat symptoms. And what a great marketing ploy it is to keep people coming back for things that can't be fixed. Then they keep having more symptoms and they take more pills. And then sometimes the pills lead to another side effect and one thing leads to another. And before you know it, you have someone hooked on what I call modern medicine. And we're not really tackling the solution to the problem. And unless you find a solution to the problem, it's just going to perpetuate itself. And a lot of modern medicine, you know, is like that. For instance, the sleeping industry, you know, there's $1 billion pills out there that are helping people sleep at night. And these pills don't really fix the problem. You want to know why a person's not sleeping well. Do they have a condition called sleep apnea? Are they taking stimulants? Are they getting up and going to the bathroom all night? Are they stimulating their mind? Do they have some type of chemical deficiency which allows them not to sleep? So the real solution is to find out what that problem is rather than to giving a sleeping pill that merely knocks a person out for a few hours and they don't necessarily get better sleep and they come in the next day and their cognition isn't as good.
1: We could
2: talk about many things like that. You know, the pain medicines, you know, you're getting a myriad of pain medicines written today, and sometimes there's a cause of the pain. And if you can get at the cause, sometimes you won't need to take those medicines. Blood pressure. Sometimes if you get the cause of blood pressure, you don't have to take the medicines. Diabetes. If you can get the cause of diabetes, sometimes you don't have to take that medication either. So, you know, there's a whole list of things that we can talk about, but, you know, it's not good marketing. If you know, a lot of people are making money off others being sick. In the United States, we spend more money on the drug industry per year than any country in the world that ever has. And you don't spend that money unless your population is sick, so there's no real impetus to solve the problem. And I think that's a deception that people, you know, their doctors are actually fixing them. Well, no, you know, we're helping the symptoms, but we're not actually many times getting to the core of the problem.
1: I like what you said later in the book in the same chapter. You said that these steps, when you go in, modern medicine is very good at keeping you alive so that you can have a second chance. Am I on the right track here?
2: That's right. And in the book, we talk about a gentleman named David, who I actually treated, that had a heart attack. We walked through what we did to keep him alive that night and to sort of give him a second chance so he could get at the cause of the problem. And I think that's what modern medicine is good about. It's, you know, if you have an infection, you know, we want to treat the infection to figure out why you had the infection. If you can't sleep at night, we want to figure out why you can't. If you had a heart attack, we want to, you know, keep you from dying, of course, and then figure out why you had the heart attack. If you have diabetes, we want to bring the blood sugar down until we can figure out how to reverse the diabetes. If you break your arm, we want to set that and let God heal that arm. So modern medicine is great at dealing with acute problems and buying some time until we can get at, of course, what I call the ultimate heart of health.
1: Well, when we, the take-home message, I guess, for that statement is when we come out of the hospital with our new stent or our bypass,

0: past surgery or whatever has happened to keep us alive. We're not done. We're not. Don't go back to life as usual, because life as usual brought you to that point where you are, where you had to be saved, where you had that acute event. You're not cured. You are given a second chance, and now is the time for the real work to be done. And that's what we talk about throughout the entire book of Heart of Health. This is an amazing book, and I'm just so glad it's out there now for people to get a hold of. All right, Dr. Markham, a recent poll. This is from your book. A recent poll of men who were asked who they thought was the most influential male in the world today. Number one on the list was Don Draper, a character on a television series. He's not even a real person. Why did you share that piece of information? I had a chuckle when I read that. Why share that information with us?
1: Well, it just lets you know the power of the modern media to manipulate things. Now, media can be used for the good. It also can be used for the bad. People are spending so much time in front of a television set. They estimated the average person spends about 4 hours a day, maybe even more, in front of a television set. And you put that with other forms of media that are out there now, the internet, all these other social media. So people spend a lot of time with the media. So the media has a lot of power. The media also can deceive people. And like we said in the book, 98% truth is still a lie. Now,
0: right.
1: If you think
0: That's
1: about
0: right.
1: influential people, you know, who should be the most influential person in a life? And I'm just going to let our listeners think about who really should be the most influential guidance in a life. Should it be something that's created by the media like Dom Draper? Should it be a sports athlete like Usain Bolt? You know, who should really be the most influential person in a life? And if that person's not the influential person in life, you ask the question, why? Why isn't this? Well, you know, the media is building people up. Everyone's promoting television, athletics, all these other things. And sometimes if we don't think about, you know, why we're doing this, sometimes we can actually start worshiping the wrong people and the wrong leaders. And when this happens, we become like that we worship. And I don't want to become like Dom Draper. I don't know him personally, but I don't want to become like a fictional TV character I've never seen and don't know, you know. So the point in that book is, you know, our world today, it's always been about worship from the very beginning of time. If you think about the Garden of Eden, it's about who do you worship? If you think about the Israelites, it was also about worship. Throughout Bible times, it's been about worship. Through the New Testament, it was about worship. Do you worship the Pharisaical system or do you worship the true God who came in flesh? Throughout our modern times, do you worship God or do you worship the things of the world? And I think as we wind down this world, it's again going to be about worship. And I think that the evil one wants us to worship everything else, even in the most subtle ways. In the book, we said, wouldn't it be great if on Sundays or whatever our day of worship is, that we had hundreds of thousands of people in football fields cheering for God and praising Him?
0: Yes,
1: you know, and we all wore these things, T-shirts instead of our favorite team. It says "Got Jesus," you know, and talk shows before instead of rehashing and hashing the game and talking about every minute detail. Wouldn't it be about talking about all the neat things God's done and the neat things He's led us in the past and what that kind of thing? Then I would say our society might be heading in the right direction, but I don't see that at all. So that just lets me know that we are not heading in the right direction. If we're not heading that direction at the heart of health, then how can everything downstream, health, spirituality, all this other stuff follow? And whenever we're not worshiping, you know, the right things, it damages our chemistry and we're more prone to illness and stress because we're not right. living the life we were designed to live.
0: And if there is only one, there is only one power on earth that we need to worship, and that is God, because it's the only power that can bring real healing into our lives. And this folds right into this next statement I found. I love this. Here's what you said in your book, The Heart of Health. Using modern technology, we are now able to measure and quantitate situations such as worship and how this act can change chemical reactions in our body. We can identify and show how rest, nutrition, and even laughter can cure our ills and strengthen our immune system. But you say, as technology expands, we tend to look more and more at what we can do as human beings. We start worshiping at the altar of science instead of at the feet of the one who made us. We ask, who needs God? Dr. Markham, that statement right there should be up on the wall of every doctor, every patient, every person on earth. I love that statement.
1: You know, I really like that statement too. But, you know, I like, as I was writing this book and the team that wrote this book, including yourself, Charles, who helped with this, and the people that put it together, like Delma Miller, who did the copy editing, the cover design by Ron Pride, Tammy did the layout. We are all part of a team that has a message.
0: That's
1: we just
0: right.
1: happen to be chosen to be the messengers. Mm-hmm. This book is a modern ministry. It's not so much a ministry of education, but it's a ministry of healing. And in that last statement, I was impressed that, you know, we want to use biblical technology. We want to let the Bible explain science and medicine and not use science and medicine to explain the Bible. And now that technology is improving, we're finding out that all these biblical prescriptions given to us, all these recommendations given to us by a loving God, has a chemical reason, and it's proving to be true. We now know that people that worship have less heart attacks, they do better with cancer, less chance to get infection, they tend to be happier and have less depression, and the list goes on and on and on. Every one of God's recommendations, I like to call prescriptions or whatever, they've all been proven to be true. So this is where I want our listeners and readers of this book to start. I want them to start looking at the great physician.
0: Absolutely. Well, and you end that paragraph by saying the most important question we need to ask ourselves is not how can we get well, but rather why are we sick? This question, you say, can lead to finding the ultimate fix.
2: Now, Dr. Charles, we're talking about a book, and I'm sure there's folks out there to say, how can I get a hold of this book?
0: I hope so. I hope they're saying that. If they're smart, they're saying that.
2: That's exactly right. Because it's loaded with some information that is positive. It can help you. Folks, write this down. Get a pen and pencil in hand here. Get some paper. 423, area code 423-790-7421. Okay? 423-790-7421. I'll repeat that number again in a couple minutes. That is an East Coast number, so Monday through Friday, probably from 8 to 5, then you can call that number and order the book. You can also go to Amazon.com, or you can go to our website, heartwiseministries.org. There you go, Charles. Now people know,
0: Absolutely.
2: And I'll repeat that information.
0: All right. Very good. Very good. I'm just, you know, going through this book was like a child in a candy store. If you're interested in health, there's so many good statements in here. Listen to this one. And this is going to raise a few eyebrows and startle a few people. Here we go. But it needs to be said anyway. Let's get this in before the break. Mm-hmm. Some estimate, Dr. Markham writes, that 90% of cardiovascular disease is acquired. Dr. Markham, what are you talking about here? Am I at fault here?
1: No, you're not. Yes, well, you could be if you have cardiovascular disease.
2: Yeah.
1: When I say 90% of it's acquired, we give that disease to ourselves 90% of the time by the things we do in our life. 10% is given to us by our genetics. And in the book, I talk about what causes disease, all the stress, what the definition of stress is, and what the solution to this stress is. So this book isn't only about answering the question why, it also gives solutions to problems.
0: Because that's a tough sell, Dr. Markham. If someone walks into your office and sits down and says, Dr. Markham, my chest is, I have angina and a shortness of breath, I'm a little faint. Do you actually say to them, well, that's because you're doing bad things to yourself? Let's talk about how we can say that and convince ourselves that we're at fault without being so down on ourselves that we become so depressed that we stress ourselves out some more. Let's find out when
2: we
0: come back, Tim.
2: All righty. That phone number again, 423-790-7421. 423-790-7421. Stay tuned. We'll be right back.
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1: Friend, we were originally designed to praise God. One of the best biblical treatments is a treatment of praise. Now, that praise might come in many forms. It might be singing a song. It might be out loud. It might be in your heart. It might be whistling. It might be humming. It might just be being thankful for seeing the sunshine come up in the morning. Praise is a valuable treatment. We saw that David, when he felt down and out, one of the things he did was praise. This changed his chemistry for the good. It made him feel better. One of the biblical treatments I want us to focus on today is the treatment of praise to change our body's chemistry. Give a praise today.
6: 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If you'd like more information, go to heartwiseministries.org. 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

0: Welcome back to HeartWise as we continue to talk about a brand new book called The Heart of Health. Charles?
1: Dr. Markham has done a magnificent job of bringing to our minds and our hearts the absolute truth of health. I mean, I've done a lot of health programs, and I just know in reading this book and helping Dr. Markham a little bit in it that this is it, folks. What you read in The Heart of Health is the information you need, and there's really nothing beyond it. You don't wait around for something else to come along. This is it. We've compiled it all into this book, and it's all right there. For instance, Dr. Markham, we're talking about water in one of the chapters, and you make this statement here. You say that our bodies can extract water from whatever food we eat, but here's an interesting fact. While most Americans are overweight, we are also severely dehydrated. What's going on? We should be getting a lot of water from the food we eat, right?
2: Yeah, another subtle way that we've been deceived through the years. 200 years ago, we had water to drink. We didn't have a industry that sold us a lot of soda pops and energy drinks and all sorts of other stuffs. And, you know, some of the stuff is just made up for us. But in the Garden of Eden, we were given water to drink. In fact, water was so important, it makes up 70 to 75% of our body. Yes. And what's going to happen to any machine, whether it be a car, if you don't put the correct gas in it? So water is probably the most, you know, outside of oxygen, water is the most important ingredient you put in your body every day. Now, we breathe, and that's a whole nother issue of how we breathe. But if you don't get the basics well, if we don't get adequate water into our body, that is so much more important than almost anything else we do. Studies have shown that up to 7 in 10 Americans now are chronically dehydrated. Why is that? Well, we don't drink our water. We might be drinking a lot of caffeine, which actually dehydrates us because it works as a diuretic, which pulls fluid out of us. We might be getting a lot of salt, which changes the way we work with fluid as well. But the point is, when we don't get enough fluids, it's like walking in a desert. Our body starts making these chemicals, these stress chemicals that no one likes, like adrenaline and cortisol and inflammatory markers and all these stuff, and makes our blood sugar change, and it puts our body in a low-grade state of chronic stress. If this happens day in, day out, year in and year out, if you put medicines in you, the medicines don't get metabolized as well. Your brain doesn't work as well. The kidneys, none of the organs, your muscles might ache and feel well. You might have chronic fatigue. So sooner or later, this is another stressor that adds on us, and it starts, you know, someone once told me, you know, since 80% of your bloodstream is water, if you don't drink enough water, you raise a chance of your heart attack dramatically. Just drinking water lowers your risk of heart attack.
0: And wouldn't you say that's toxifying the body? It's becoming a toxic waste dump, essentially.
2: Yes.
0: You need to flush the body, and water does that.
2: Yeah, and you know, it's such a basic principle, but we're losing track of it nowadays. You know, it's just losing track of good old water, how important it is to our whole system. And once people start drinking water, they eat better. They don't eat as much food. They feel full. Their brains work better. Their kidneys work better. Less likely chance of getting heart attacks. Their blood pressure responds to medications better.
0: Digestive tract works. You know, you're eating it. You're evacuating it, and your body feels better.
2: Yeah, everything. And this is such a basic thing that we've sort of been subtly deceived that, we can drink soft drinks and other products constantly. In fact, nowadays you go to the supermarket and a bottled drink of soft drink is now cheaper than water. Another thing. Now they're treating water like, you know, in a bottled thing, it costs more. So people are now buying soft drinks because it's actually cheaper, but it's not better.
0: And let me just throw this in there. The state of Washington is now seriously looking at a certain drink and saying, we need to regulate this because it's dangerous when you drink it. Now, wait a minute. This company says, we need to drink it responsibly.
2: Exactly.
0: What does that tell you?
2: Now,
0: it's not water.
2: Right.
0: It's
2: now,
0: something in it.
2: I've got a question for Charles, and I bet you he knows the answer to this. Charles, Africa, what do you think that they call water in Africa? What do you think the word for water is?
1: Exactly what that is.
2: What do you think
1: that
2: is?
1: ADRA. That is life, my good man. That is life.
2: And there's a reason for that. You know, water is life.
0: That's right.
2: And nowadays we do not, and that's at a cornerstone of healing, is having good water. God gave it that during creation. We have to put it in our body. We have to respect that chemical reaction that occurs. It's just so basic, so important. And you know what I see now is people are now understanding the importance of water, but now they're making it so expensive for people that people think they have to buy bottled water. No, you don't have to do that. You can get it out of the tap, buy a filter that everyone can afford, and drink good, clean water every day.
1: Oh, so if you are thirsty, this is the take-home message. If you're thirsty, your body is not saying, give me a steak. It's not saying, give me pop. It is saying, give me water. And if you don't give your body water when you are thirsty, you are giving your body the wrong thing. Mm. And like Dr. Markham says, some of the stuff we've been dumping down our throats can actually take more water out of our system and cause the problem to get worse. This is not good at all. Mm. Dr. Markham, what time is it? We have time for a really quick question here. Okay. Let me find one that's very, very quick. If you're having a heart attack, what do you do? Tell me, give us 60 seconds. I'm having a heart attack, what do I do?
2: If you're having a heart attack, you don't want to get in a car and drive yourself in. You want to call someone for help. You want to dial 911 and leave the phone off the hook because they can trace the call. Or if you have a cell phone, do that. You want to take a couple aspirins. You want to take some deep breaths and relax. But you want someone else to take you. You do not want to get in the car, and you need to get help immediately.
0: Mm-hmm. The quicker the better.
1: And I like the fact that you say in the book that when you get to the emergency room, tell everyone.
2: Right.
1: Don't sit and wait for yourself.
2: You don't want to sit there for an hour having a heart attack, losing dead muscle. Just like you don't want to drive yourself with a lethal heart attack and then pass out on the way in
0: and then possibly kill yourself.
1: Right. Yeah. Yeah. Now, it's no time to walk in and say, excuse me, I don't mean to be a bother here, but I think I'm not feeling well. No, just walk in and say, I'm having a heart attack.
2: No.
1: Hello.
2: No, I've seen
1: Can we
2: people,
1: help some help here?
2: I've seen people die in the emergency rooms because they wouldn't go in and get help right away.
0: They're waiting for help. Yeah.
1: Oh, my goodness. They didn't think it was serious enough.
2: Yeah, got to get help. Got to get help.
1: We are finding wonderful gold nuggets of education in this brand new book. I mean, it actually warm off the press. Heart of Health. The Heart of Health. And, Tim, give us that number again where we can get a hold of a copy because I know everyone's going to want one.
0: It is area code 423-9790. That's 423-790-7421. 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How are we doing there, Charles?
1: Oh, I'm loving this. And I want you, listener, to get a hold of this book and read it. And then I want you to come on the air and share your thoughts and feelings about it because this book can change your life, I can guarantee you.
0: 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And on behalf of Charles Mills, Dr. James Markham, I'm Tim Kochis. For more information on how to get this book, phone number 423-790-7421, or you can go to Amazon.com or heartwiseministries.org. Until next time, my friends, may God bless.

How many times, Lord, have troubles brought me down to my knees? Oh, but this time, I just came to talk with you, Lord. You see, I really have no selfish motive in mind. I just came to thank you, Lord, for all the other times.

Today's passage comes from the prayer of Simeon right after God's promise that he would actually live to see Jesus comes to pass. Luke chapter 2, verse 29. Lord, now you are letting your servant depart in peace according to your word. For my eyes have seen your salvation, which you have prepared before the face of all peoples, a light to bring revelation to the Gentiles, and the glory of your people Israel. In the words of Simeon, Jesus was the glory of God's people Israel, the whole reason that Israel was brought into existence in the first place. And on top of that, Christ was also a light for the Gentiles. What's really interesting is how God's own people really didn't understand either of those things. In the first place, they rejected Jesus of Nazareth, refusing to believe that he was the long-awaited Messiah. In the second place, they also refused to a large extent to believe that salvation was also intended for the Gentiles. Of course, neither of those facts comes as a surprise to anybody who studied the Bible a little bit. But here's the thing I want you to see in this passage. As Simeon utters these words, he's quoting Old Testament prophecy, which means that Simeon both understood the prophecies and recognized their fulfillment. A lot of the other Israelites were also familiar with prophecy, but they completely misapplied and misunderstood it. For some people, they thought Messiah would come the first time as a conquering king who would overthrow Roman occupation and set up a worldly kingdom that restored the splendor that Israel enjoyed back in the days of David. But that was a confused understanding of the writings of the prophets and proved to be the cause of a major spiritual disaster. Now, let's you and I move forward a couple thousand years to our own day and see what we can draw out of that passage. Once again, we're waiting for Messiah to come. Not the first time as a baby, but the second time as King of Kings and Lord of Lords. And today, when you walk into a Christian bookstore, you'll find hundreds of books on the subject of prophecy. And what's interesting is that no two of them seem to agree with each other on the details. That means lots of people are familiar with prophecy, but apparently few people actually understand it. A fact that Bible prophecy itself makes clear as it shows us this startling scenario in Revelation chapter 13, where most of the planet's religious people end up offering their worship in the wrong direction. Now, is it possible that in the midst of all the religious confusion we see today, that there are still people who understand the prophecies of the Bible? People who actually get it? Is it possible for someone to recognize the truth and be watching for the right things? Or is it more a case, like I've heard some preachers say, that nobody can understand that prophetic stuff anyway? Well, according to the Bible itself, we are supposed to understand prophecy. It's God's intent that we get it. Just listen to one of the first verses in the book of Revelation. Revelation 1 verse 3 says, "Blessed is he who reads and those who hear the words of this prophecy and keep those things which are written in it, for the time is near." Now, did you hear it? In the final moments of planet Earth, there will still be Simeons, people who hear and understand God's promise and watch for the right things, even in the midst of massive religious confusion. So here's my suggestion for you today. Ask God to help you clear away the clutter in your mind and the stuff that you've read about the Bible, and get back into reading the Bible itself. It was God's intention for people to understand the prophecies back in the first coming of Christ, and it's still God's intention for you to understand the prophecies for the second coming, too. Somewhere on this planet, there are still Simeons, and there's no reason for you not to be one of them. Believe me, as last day events unfold, having a Simeon mentality is going to prove to be a better way to live.

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1: Today we're going to read a passage from the early life of Jesus. It seems appropriate in the holiday season. It's found in Luke 2, verse 40. Here's what the Bible says. And the child grew and became strong in spirit, filled with wisdom, and the grace of God was upon him. You know, over the years, there's been a lot of mythology about the childhood of Jesus that's been handed down from generation to generation. There's one old legend where Jesus made some birds out of clay when he was just 5 years old, and he supposedly lived right next door to Judas, who was also making birds out of clay. And of course, as you might expect, Jesus' clay birds were better than Judas's. And he even paints some of them with sunshine that somehow he magically pulls out of a reflection in a puddle of water. Then, in this story, to top it all off, after Judas destroyed four of his birds, Jesus clapped his hands and three of the remaining birds came to life and flew away. Now, of course, that story's pure nonsense. It's just a legend. But it's not the only one you'll find making the rounds out there. Other stories have Jesus raising a boyhood Judas from the dead or performing some other childhood miracle that's not mentioned in the Bible. I suppose it's possible that some of the stories were born from a desire to know something more about Jesus' childhood than the few scanty facts we have in the Gospels. The fact is, though, Jesus didn't begin fulfilling the role of Messiah until after his baptism, when God publicly announced his Son and had the Holy Spirit fall on him at the Jordan River. And that's probably the key reason we know almost nothing about Christ's childhood, apart from stories like his visit to the temple or the stories that are clustered right around his birth. So then, what exactly was Jesus' childhood like? Well, according to the Bible, it was a lot like yours. Don't forget that when God came to earth in human flesh, he started life the same way we do, as a child. He actually had to learn and grow and live through the different challenges that come from growing up. The Bible actually says that he grew and became stronger with the passage of time. The big difference, of course, is Jesus did all of that without committing the sins that you and I commit along the way. So what exactly does this mean for you today? Well, a couple of things. First of all, Jesus isn't the only one who can grow or become stronger or more wise with the passage of time. Of course, you and I will never be in the same league with Jesus. Of course not. But we are human beings who have been given the promise of the Holy Spirit. If God in human flesh can grow, you and I can grow too. Again, it won't be in exactly the same way or to the same extent as God's Son, but because we're encouraged to walk in the footsteps of Christ and because God is busy remaking us in the image of His Son, that means we can grow.

September the 28th, 1941, a Sunday, was the last day of the Major League Baseball regular season. And when the day ended, Ted Williams of the Boston Red Sox had hit over 400 on the season. A very big deal in baseball. It hasn't happened since. After he died, his family had him cryogenically preserved, frozen, his head removed, because he hoped that science might be able to bring his family back together one day. There's a better way. The Bible assures us that when Jesus returns, the dead in Christ shall rise first. Then we which are alive and remain shall be caught up together with them in the clouds to meet the Lord in the air. And so shall we ever be with the Lord. That's the family reunion you don't have to miss out on. Through faith in Jesus, you can have the assurance of everlasting life. Jesus is coming back. Have faith in Him. He's coming back for you. John Bradshaw, It Is Written.

I will live above the storm. The smallest prayer will still be heard. I believe that someone in the great somewhere hears every word.

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2: Welcome to American Indian Living. I'm Dr. David DeRose. We've been looking over the last several programs at an amazing lifestyle intervention on the island of Molokai. Really, today, I want to help you appreciate just how diverse this program was. If you've never been to a residential lifestyle program, you may not realize that it takes a team to deliver things in a lifestyle program just like it does in a family, a home, or on a tribe. We're going to look at some of the more innovative things that they were doing there in Molokai and practical applications for you as you look at perhaps new ways to make a difference in your own life and in the life of those you love. With that background, I want to take you to some of the recordings I did there at Kiawanui on the island of Molokai. First, I want to introduce you to an interesting part of the lifestyle program there. Might be a bit surprising, but here's some footage that I recorded at that very venue.
3: All right. Well, we've been sitting for a while.
4: Yeah.
3: So I want to invite you guys to,

0: Now, I'll be honest with you. That wasn't necessarily what I'd expect to find at a typical lifestyle program. I've worked with many over the years, and this program on Molokai probably had the most interesting applications of music therapy in the program. Of course, you got a flavor right there of helping the participants get more active, doing more movement in an engaging way as the music therapist was involved with the group. You'll be meeting her in just a few minutes. She's not just a music therapist, but we'll also find out she's a registered nurse and was a very vital part of that program. But as we're getting underway, just try to expand your mind. You hear lifestyle change programs, you've been hearing about diet, you've been hearing about maybe some of the more challenging circumstances running a program like this on a very tight budget, charging the participants really just a nominal fee, grant funds largely supporting it, as well as just saying, what can we do in our circumstances to make something nice, but, well, not necessarily equivalent to a five-star hotel. Well, let's again leave our studios here on the mainland and head back to Kiawa Nui in Molokai, where I interview the music therapist and registered nurse, Jacqueline Jewel Esposo. Jackie, it's great to have you with us.
1: Thank you. I'm happy to be here.
0: Jackie, you have some unique skills that are being utilized in a way I don't know that I've ever seen them utilized as well in a lifestyle program. So from the standpoint of medical background, tell us a little bit about that first.
1: Okay, well, I'm a registered nurse. I'm currently practicing as a private nurse, and I'm also a piano performance major.
0: Now, this is the interesting combination. Now, for folks who've been tuning into different segments of these interviews, we're in a multi-purpose educational classroom. And right now, we're sitting at one table, but the other tables are occupied by different participants in the program. They're all dialoguing together. So if there's more ambient noise than some of the other segments, that's the reason for it. But Jackie, I was glad that you were brave enough to come and raise your voice

0: How would someone get exercise listening to a piano performance, Major?
1: Well, as one of my favorite writers puts it, she said, perfect health equals perfect circulation. So I kind of take that approach when it comes to music, get the blood flowing, get people moving, and, you know, we're hitting different parts of healthy living through music. For example, I get them to lean forward, lean backward, to the left, to the right, you know, stuff like that.
0: Okay, we're hoping to get some footage from your music sessions that we'll incorporate into this show. And if folks who are tuning in, they're getting a lot of music, in quotes, that they weren't expecting. We've even got some young children, toddlers in the room. Some of the, one of the coaches and actually Mercy, the program organizer, both have small children, in the range of 10 to 12 months, something in that range. So you have made an effort not only to reach out to the program participants, but because there are children around, you've also tried to involve them in the music portion. Tell us what's behind that in your mind.
1: Well, in my mind, everybody is a kid at heart. You know, there's a Bible verse that I really relate with, that the joy of the Lord is my strength. So even with little kids, they sense that joy. They sense that happiness through music. And I feel like if little kids can relate to that, so can big kids, a.k.a. adults.
0: So it's interesting. When you get the kids involved, you got the little kids. They may not be clapping their hands. One of them is at times. But the adults really get drawn into that. And maybe they wouldn't have participated as much had not a little one been up front also involved in the process. Have you found that in your experience?
1: I have found that it is easier when the little kids or the young at heart get involved. Everybody seems to be more open to doing things they normally wouldn't be doing.
0: So let's talk to you a little bit more as a nurse who's doing this. You say you're a private duty nurse. Do you use music therapy, if you will, in your work with your individual clients?
1: Yes, I actually use a lot of music therapy. We do about 30 minutes as a scheduled session with one of my patients, but we do music throughout the day. For example, sometimes instead of using an incentive spirometer to get my patient to breathe better, I've found that a harmonica works better for her. And she tends to breathe better when she can hear sound. And I found that fascinating because I never really thought about it until I started working with her. I said, oh, I wonder if this is going to work. So I kind of incorporate that into my nursing process and the day-to-day with this patient.
0: So this is interesting. So one of the ways you found that you can help people breathe more deeply is not taking one of these machines where they blow and try to get the little ball to go up so high, but getting to use a harmonica or sing or do something else that calls their lungs into action.
1: Yes, for example, we use the song, you know, Somewhere Over the Rainbow. And I found that, like, with octave jumps, my patient, she breathes deeper and longer when she has to reach a higher note. So we do stuff like that, or I do songs with a faster rhythm so that she'll move her arms to the beat of the music. So it's tailor-made to the patient.
0: At one point, you were talking to participants in the program here, and you were telling them about some of the strategies you've used in stroke rehabilitation with music. Bring our listeners up to speed on how you've incorporated music in that setting.
1: Well, I think it's similar to what I'm doing here. In terms of movement, for example, when my patient has a hard time, say, sitting up in her bed, I encourage her to say, okay, let's lean forward. And then if she's not, I just say, lean more forward. So I sing the directions, and I find that she responds better when I'm singing the directions.
0: One of the things that's interesting about this is one of the challenges that we face in the world today is an epidemic of cognitive challenges, of dementia. And a lot of people are trying to tap into things that are familiar to get people engaged. I've also heard about how music has been used in that setting. Is that part of what you found as well?
1: I have found that to be true. So for this particular patient of mine, I've asked what her favorite songs are, or I've just kind of done it on the spur of the moment to see what she responds to. But my grandmother, who suffered from, she's passed already a couple years ago, she suffered from dementia and Alzheimer's disease. We found that singing her favorite hymns

0: actually opened up her brain, where she responded to us after we sang her favorite hymn to her.
1: So this is fascinating. So what you're telling us is not only does the person become engaged, maybe when they weren't to begin with, by singing a familiar song, but it actually carried over then into social interaction after the singing was done.
0: Yes, that's correct. We could hold, I mean, not long conversations, but short phrases with my grandmother. She was, her mind opened up.
1: So let's step back again now. Someone is listening. They've been hearing about this innovative program, and you've incorporated different styles of music. For a tribe on the mainland, they might be thinking of some traditional music in their culture. Why do you think, as a health professional, that if someone is running a lifestyle program, whether it's a seven-day intensive like has been offering here, or a program of a shorter length or a longer length, why do you think music should be included?
0: Well, I think music, as they say, is a universal language, and I find that in my travels, wherever I go, it seems to connect people, and there's power in connection and community. And when you find that singing with people, say it's like a choir in a church or a group in a lifestyle program, or, you know, being with one-on-one with a patient, there's power in music, and I feel that it's essential in the healing process.
1: So, Jackie, folks who've heard your music, whether we can pull off a nice clip or two here in this show or not, they may want to listen to some of your stuff. They may want to purchase some of your music. I know you're a professional recording artist. How does someone get a hold of your music?
0: Well, most of my music is on my website, JacquelineJewelMusic.com. It's available on iTunes, Apple Music, Spotify, Amazon, so all social media platforms.
1: So I've just got to remember Jacqueline Jewel.
0: Yes, Jacqueline Jewel. That's my name. It's my real name. I didn't make it up. I think my mom gave it to me because I was born in Vegas.
1: So how do you spell it, Jacqueline Jewel?
0: J-A-C-Q-U-E-L-I-N-E. My middle name is Jewel, J-E-W-E-L.
1: Okay, so I think I got that. Jacqueline Jewel. If I remember that, just put it in any search engine, any music site, and I can find some of your stuff.
0: That's correct.
1: Jackie, I want you to tell us, because people can't see what's happening. When you look up from the keyboard, what do you see change from the time that you introduce a song or maybe introduce a program and then you actually enter into it?
0: Well, I see people's moods being lifted. You know, some of them, they don't know what to expect when they see me sitting at the keyboard. But when I start playing the piano, I see people smiling, they start laughing, they start interacting even more closely with one another, and music just boosts and improves your mood.
1: You know, I so appreciate you talking about connectedness. Today in my lectures, we were speaking about social connections. We were talking about some of the material in the Methuselah Factor that speaks about how when we're more connected with other people, our blood is more fluid. Levels of different compounds drop in the blood that are healthy. We decrease the risk of stroke and heart attack, at least according to the research on compounds like fibrinogen, one that we talked about. So what I think is so interesting is this holistic approach to health that's being modeled here. I just think it's exciting. And if folks want to tap into that music you've given them, Jacqueline Jewel, they can take advantage of that. Any final words you'd like to leave people with based on your involvement here?
0: Well, there's a quote that has stuck in my mind throughout the years. Music is emotionally rendered math. And I'm actually not very good at math. So if I can help change people's lifestyle through music, I encourage everyone to do that, because anybody can actually make a joyful tune. Right? They can sing, they can play an instrument, or they can just encourage someone through a song, play it from their phones, play it from the computer, whatever it is, music can heal people.
1: Jackie Jewel Esposa, thank you so much for joining us. You're listening to Dr. David DeRose on American Indian Living. We will be back with more right after this.
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8: 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Here again is Dr. DeRose.
1: Welcome back to American Indian Living. I'm Dr. David DeRose. We're doing a series of programs from the island of Molokai in the Hawaiian Islands. We're at a venue that is of great local significance. It is called Keawa Nui, and I'm just still learning about the significance of this place. I learned today that it was featured by Anthony Bourdain on his program some time ago. But now it is the site of an intensive lifestyle change program, a one-week program, and we've been interviewing staff as well as participants. Across from me is one of the people who has been volunteering her time to make the program a success. Her name is Honora Kalama. Honora, great to have you with us.
9: Thank you, Dr. DeRose. It's great to be here.
1: So when people hear the last name Kalama, they say, well, this is obviously someone who was born and raised her whole life in Hawaii. Is that true?
9: Unfortunately, I was not born here. I was born in Texas, but I was fortunate enough to be raised on Maui, and then later on moved here to Molokai when I met my husband.
1: Very good. So how long has Molokai been home for you?
9: Off and on for 13 years, the last two consecutively, though.
1: Okay, so basically you are a local resident now of this area, and you were tapped as one of the health coaches. Mm-hmm. Tell us a little bit about the role of a health coach in this intensive program.
9: We are here to help support the participants, not only during the 7-day program here, but also when we leave, because you know, we just thought it would be really ample to someone's success if they had the support at home as well, because it's hard to make these changes.
1: That's an amazing thing about this program, and I've remarked many times since we've been here. My wife and I, of course, have been helping as volunteer staff. We're not treating people medically as physicians, but we've been giving some health lectures and other input into the program, and we've been amazed at how structured the follow-up is. I mean, it's really part and parcel of what you're doing. There are three of you, mm-hmm. correct, who are health coaches?
9: Yes. Myself, Jessica Kalave, and then Christina as well. We all have participants from different areas of the island, particularly closer to where we are located as far as living. And we're going to meet with our groups. We came up with an exercise program with each other. So we'll meet a few times a week to support each other with exercise. As well as when we can't meet, we're going to message each other and give friendly reminders and just encouragement, as well as meeting once a week for our cooking classes, mm-hmm. Where the participants can bring a guest, someone from their household, and show them what they're doing, and hopefully they gain interest through that, and it's fun for them, and they can support their family member that's trying to make the change. It's like you were saying, you know, about the community contact, or just having that fellowship outside with like-minded people.
1: One of the presentations I made here at this venue was on social connectedness and the power of it. And so really just looking at this structure and hearing from you, Honora, this is, I'm learning every time I talk with one of you health coaches. So you've got a group out of the 12 or so total participants. You have maybe three or four people on your team that live in your geographic area.
9: Yes, that's correct.
1: And this exercise plan that you've got several times a week, is that just for the three or four people in your group, or is that for the whole entire participant panel?
9: So my group, we came up with an exercise program that will work for us with all of our work schedules mm-hmm. outside of here. But each group is also meeting, and they have scheduled times for themselves. But the exercise groups are extended to others if they would like to join us when we go. And then I know some of the participants, they also do things outside, so Tai Chi, yoga, swimming, water aerobics, and they've let their fellow participants know what's available. So it's a great way for them to connect without us having to be there as well.
1: I love this grassroots approach, because when I've worked in programs, I'm thinking of something we did in Europe a few years ago. We're helping with a program there. I mean, people came from a number of different countries, mm-hmm. or in the United States, when we're working with programs there. I mean, they maybe come from different states, hundreds, thousands of miles away, or from overseas. Mm-hmm. And so a person will make dramatic lifestyle changes, may see dramatic improvement mm-hmm. in the course of a week or 2 weeks or even 3 weeks in some of these programs. But when they go back home, they're really on their own. Mm-hmm. What's happening here, because it's a grassroots program mm-hmm. and because there is this follow-up embedded, this is just really the beginning of a lifestyle that people are committing to. They've got a support network built in. And I love this aspect. I'd not heard this from any of the other coaches, but I didn't realize these weekly cooking classes, mm-hmm. you're encouraging them to invite a friend or relative. Mm-hmm. Tell me why you think that's going to be so impactful.
9: Well, a lot of the participants aren't used to cooking this way, so we just want to show them how easy it can be. It doesn't have to be a daunting or scary thing for them or for their family members. And we just encourage them to bring a household member so that they can see what it's like, you know, and make it fun for them. And then they're more likely to support their mother or sister or daughter with those changes.
1: So, Honora, one of the other questions that we always have as we speak with staff members mm-hmm. is, how has this impacted you personally? You've been on a journey as a health coach. And mm-hmm. tell us a little bit about that first, and then let us know what this specific program is meaning for you.
9: I began this journey as a health coach because I saw the need in the community. As I said earlier, you know, you can just look around and you see that we're plagued with diabetes and obesity and amongst other things. Cancer also is really prevalent here throughout the island. And I know and I believe that food is medicine, even before I took the health coaching course. So I originally wanted to come up with a way to educate people about that, and I had an idea about growing food or outsourcing food and just selling it at the local market with a little plaque, and, you know, saying, oh, here's basil, this is what it's good for, this is how you can cook it, this is what you can cook it with, and it's, you know, your local pharmacy, so to speak. And I was sharing this idea with my sister as we were nursing my dad back to health after his double bypass and heart valve replacement. And she introduced me to the health coaching program. So that began my journey towards that. And then also a couple years ago, my mother started suffering from seizures. She's been an alcoholic most of my life. So we had always wanted her to stop. But, you know, it's a process. And so when she started getting the seizures from alcohol withdrawals, we knew it was something serious. And unfortunately, it took her a while to stop. She couldn't remember having the seizures and what it was doing to her. So finally, we got her on a program. And so that really encouraged me as well. And she was actually supposed to come with me.
1: Really?
9: Yeah. Oh, sorry. But New Year's Day, she had seizures. So she wasn't up to it. You know, she's still feeling really weak, and the schedule is very intensive.
1: Right, right.
9: She needs a lot of rest. So I almost didn't come, you know, and Mercy had given me the option. But, you know, this is something I believe in. And, you know, she said, no, you go, and you learn, and you come back, and you teach me. Because a lot of these recipes are new to me as well.
1: Okay, fair enough.
9: But, and then luckily, you know, I knew Mercy was doing these programs for a long time. And luckily last year, February or March, I believe, I finally got to meet with her face to face.
1: Oh, so you and Mercy had not met till less than a year ago.
9: Yeah, yeah, exactly. And but I've all, you know, I hear so much about her, and just talking to other people in the community, they're like, "Oh, you got to meet Mercy. You know, she's doing these great programs and da da da da." You know, so.
1: And for those who haven't heard some of the other interviews in this series, Mercy Ritty is the person who's coordinated these programs and has brought them here to Ke'awa Nui, and is really helping to organize a network of people to help support folks here on the island of Molokai on this journey of to better health, isn't she?
9: Yes, she's amazing. She's our program director. And I mean, none of this would have happened without her. And so because of her, I'm able to utilize my health coaching certificate, and I'm able to help the members of my community that I, you know, love and respect.
1: This is Dr. David DeRose just stepping away from the venue there of Ke'awa Nui on Molokai and coming back here to my studios on the mainland. We've been speaking with a young lady who really, as we've listened to her story, invested a lot in coming to help with the Residential Lifestyle Change Program. But I hope as you're listening to Honora's story, you're saying, are there maybe some things in my community, opportunities that I'm not taking advantage of because of pressing things on my home front? Maybe I could pull away as well, and as I help other people gain insights that will allow me to come back home and make a bigger difference. It's just something that we have to think about as we listen to that amazing story. We're going to come back with some other insights from Honora and other practical things that can make a difference as far as you're impacting your community, your family, and more as we continue the dialogue on today's edition of American Indian Living. I'm Dr. David DeRose. We'll be back with more right after this.
2: 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If you have questions or comments about today's pre-recorded broadcast, please call 1-800-775-HOPE. That's 1-800-775-4673.
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1: Welcome back to American Indian Living. Dr. David DeRose, we are here at our studios on the mainland, but we are going right back to Molokai and to Honora. If you were not with us in our last segment, Honora was sharing her story of how she joined the Kaiava Nui Lifestyle Program, that 7-day intensive program, as a health coach, and how she was committed to sticking with not only the program, but also supporting three individuals who were working as part of her team. You'll hear more from her story and practical lessons as we go back to a very busy multi-purpose room on the island of Molokai. So, Honora, many folks who are listening today may be indigenous peoples. They may not be Native Hawaiians, but they're Native Americans. Maybe they're living on a reservation in a rural location. They could be in an urban setting. For folks who find themselves in a setting like Molokai, in that this is more rural, I've noticed there's not a lot of educational opportunities. I'm assuming your health coaching was done online or through a distance program. Is that safe to assume or not?
9: Yes, it is done online. It was an institute in New York. I know Mercy and Jessica and Christina used one through, I believe, California. But yeah, it was actually not as hard as you would think, because the information is so interesting and vital that it was like a sponge just soaking it all up. And it's amazing. I recommend, if you have, you know, the time and the enthusiasm to do it, then you should go for it. You won't be disappointed.
1: A lot of folks in public health talk about community health workers. And there may be in certain places a formal curriculum for these individuals. Health coaches have a lot in common with community health workers. You're working one-on-one with people. You're trying to make an impact at the community and at the local level. As you look at that whole picture, we're moving away, I would say, from what many health professionals realize is not sustainable, a world where we have been taught to think that if you have medical issues or health concerns, you've got to see a highly trained health professional with multiple years of training and certifications, whether they're an MD or a registered nurse or registered dietitian. And of course, as a physician, I wouldn't appreciate the importance of any of those roles. But we're realizing that if we don't have people at more of a grassroots level, we're not going to make a dent, or at least not make as big a dent in these problems like diabetes and obesity and hypertension and these other lifestyle-related conditions. So as you've entered, if you will, the health workforce as a health coach, and I know some people wouldn't necessarily put that label on you, but I'm very comfortable doing that, what have you found is unique, or different at least, about this type of approach, the intensive one-week program and then the follow-up, as opposed to what you were trained on in your health coaching curriculum?
9: Well, first of all, what's unique is about this program is that I'm actually working with people in the community, because through the health coaching program, you can work with people over the phone or, you know, on Skype or FaceTime. And all of the people doing the program are from the island of Molokai. So I will see them in the community, and even, you know, the participants who aren't in my group, I can also ask them how they're doing and, you know, what's going on with them. Just find out where they're at, if they're having any hindrance. Just really be there to support them. Whereas, I think, if you're on a more broad spectrum of that, you don't have that face-to-face connection so much.
1: Thank you so much. I didn't realize how challenging it was for you to even be here. But I know you've been making an incredible impact. I've seen you, you know, working with the cooking and doing instruction and working with your team. So I know you've been a valuable part of the program here, and I look forward to hearing good things about you and your team and the impact of this entire program.
9: Thank you, Dr. DeRose. It's been amazing having you as well. And we're so fortunate to be able to have you support us. And thanks for coming so far.
1: You're back with Dr. David DeRose in my studios on the mainland. And although Honora expressed her appreciation for me and my wife being there on the island of Molokai, we just want to take a minute from American Indian Living and express our appreciation to each of you for tuning into the show today. We've been listening to people whose lives were changed, some of them at great difficulty pulling away, as was the case of Honora, pulling away from real responsibilities in the home and saying, I am going to focus on helping myself and helping other people and then bring back those things back to my own family. I think it's a powerful example, and hopefully it's something that you draw inspiration from. We are now going to hear from one of the program participants by the name of Tracy. You'll get acquainted with her, and I think you'll draw inspiration from her story as well. We're going back to footage I recorded there on the island of Molokai, the venue Ke'awa Nui, and a single building there that was suitable for our ability to record. It also served as the makeshift kitchen, the office, the gathering place for people. So often, a lot more ambient noise than you're used to on the show, but I think these interviews are so powerful, I knew you would not want to miss them. Here we go with Tracy from Molokai. Across from me, now at my table, is Tracy Ann Howe. Tracy, it's great to have you with us.
12: Thank you. It's really good to be here.
1: Now, to most of your friends who are not native Hawaiian, you go by Tracy, but you have a Hawaiian name as well, right?
12: Yes. It is Kapua, and so you'll know that my either family or close friends call me Kapua.
1: Okay. So a lot of the Hawaiian names I've noticed are long names. Yeah. Is Kapua short for something, or is that the whole name for you?
12: Well, actually, my name comes from a longer name, Kapua Leinani I Kala, which my grandmother broke down into four names because we have four girls in our family. So it's Kanani, the oldest, Kapua, Kale, and Kala.
1: Interesting. Very interesting. How did she know there'd be four girls?
12: I don't know. My grandma knew a lot of things.
1: That's amazing. Okay.
12: Beforehand.
1: So we are talking with Tracy. Tracy has been participating in the program here. We're now in the fifth or sixth day.
12: Yes, we are.
1: And what has your experience been here?
12: To be honest, in the beginning, and it is still a little bit difficult just because of being living in a tent. I haven't been camping in years. Mm-hmm. And just not being knowing how to prepare, what to pack, and, you know, and then the weather, and then the distance from the tents to the outhouses that we have here. But other than that, the atmosphere is so welcoming, overwhelming of people and the love, and all of us are going through our own personal struggles. So it's really exciting, even though it's been a tough few days.
1: Yeah, we're here in the rainy season, and some of us have been surprised to find our tents less than dry. They're very nice tents, very nice accommodations as far as camping goes. But I and my wife noticed some water creeping into the tent because the rains have been, I mean, some people would use the word torrential. Maybe you don't use that word here on Molokai, but I gathered that you even had more water in your tent than we did.
12: Yes, we moved our tent earlier today. So, I live on this island, but where I come from, which is Kanakakai, the town, there's very little rain. Huh. So when it's pouring here where we're at, there could be no rain at all in town. So I do love the rain. So it's nice to have this kind of rain, and I'm praying that it was raining at home too.
1: Okay, it's amazing because the island is not that big. I've been told it's about 35 miles long.
12: Yes, yes.
1: And so we may only be, 13, 15 miles out of town?
12: Right. And so town is right in the, almost in the middle of Molokai, on the north shore. And so it'll rain at the west, on the south shore, and then down here where we're at, on the east end. So, I mean, it's a small island, but It's amazing how the weather is so different at different parts of it.
1: So basically, you are someone who has, is it safe to say, has spent a good portion of your life here on Molokai?
12: Yes, I think the majority of my life. I was raised in Indiana, but moved here to Molokai when I was ready for high school. And I graduated in 1977, so that was quite a while ago. So I went away to college. I lived in Colorado for a while. And then I ended up on the Big Island. I ended up in Honolulu. I lived on Maui for a little while, but God always brings me back here. Out of my four sisters, I'm the only one that keeps coming home. I have my mom here also, so.
1: So although you were raised, at least in Indiana, your family roots go back to Hawaii, is that right?
12: Yes, yes. Not here on Molokai. We actually have no family here. My mom and my dad's side both come from the Big Island. My dad from Kona, and my mom's side from Miloli'i, which is from the Big Island of Hawaii.
1: So let's talk now about your experience other than some of the challenges. And to me, it's fascinating because I've never been to a lifestyle program like this. I've worked with lifestyle programs in different parts of the world. They've often utilized camp grounds, I mean, where there's lodging, I mean, with cabins or something like that. If it's a temporary program, they've used hotel structures. I once worked with a lifestyle program on a cruise ship. That was quite an interesting experience. But many times they're in hotel-like accommodations. So this is really simple, but the simplicity of it has made it very cost-effective. How would you describe the relative price for a one-week program here?
12: Affordable, I could say. That part was good. I mean, you know, that part about being able to afford it, you know, because I've never been to any other program. Just the fact that it's on Molokai, I really wanted to do it. I think if it was anywhere else, I wouldn't have the desire to. But I've heard so much about this place, even though it's on Molokai. This is only maybe the second or third time I've been here at Ke Awe Nui. So it was more of wanting to experience it myself and even learning more about the island that I really haven't learned about, even though I've been here, you know, all these years. So learning more about my culture, changing and learning more about what I'm eating and putting in my body, the medical part about being off of medication now with only 3 days into the program. So it's been a whole bunch of little things that I've been able to experience here.
1: This is Dr. David DeRose stepping away just for a moment from our venue there at Ke Awe Nui on the island of Molokai. We'll come back with more from Tracy Ann Howe. She's going to be sharing some exciting things about her health journey and how it changed, amazingly, in that short time while she was there at the lifestyle program at Ke Awe Nui. Hopefully, as you're listening to these interviews, you're connecting the kind of dots that I believe can make a big difference right where you're at. I know that we don't have a lot of listeners in the Hawaiian Islands, but we do have many who also represent rural communities. They may not have a lot of discretionary income, but you're catching a vision of what can happen when a woman like Mercy Riddy, the one who developed this program on Molokai, catches a vision, starts talking with funding sources, gets grants, and actually says, I'm going to make a difference for my people with a program, an intensive program for a week, and then follow up over the course of a month and longer. Keep that in mind, how it can make a difference in your community. We'll come back to more of the life-changing interview with Tracy Ann Howe right after this.
2: 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That's 1-800-775-4673. We'll be right back after this.
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1: Welcome back to American Indian Living. I'm Dr. David DeRose. We've been listening to segments that I recorded on the island of Molokai at a venue called Keawanui. We've been talking with a woman by the name of Tracy Ann Howe. Tracy's been sharing her journey, some of the challenges of going through a budget-oriented lifestyle program, but nonetheless one that was making a profound effect on her. She's going to share now some of her medical results. We go back to that interview from the fairly busy venue of the only building suitable for recording at Keawanui. In fact, it was also the building that was the only suitable place for cooking and for people to meet out of the rain. And that was happening during this interview. So you'll get a feel for that environment as we tune back in to those segments that I recorded on the island of Molokai. Tracy, you mentioned coming off of medications. Tell us a little bit about what you've been dealing with health-wise and what medications you've been able to come off of.
12: Well, besides what happened with my spine, I had spinal stenosis in two places. So in 2016, I had my C4 and C5 fused. In 2017, I had my L4 and L5 fused. So dealing with that in itself was a big deal. I gained more weight, not being able to move around and exercise like I wanted to. Dealing with the pain. And then I also have asthma that I acquired in my 30s. I'm 60 years old now. So it's been a challenging life, growing older and having all these other, things that happen, medical things that happen. But it's been only a year, though, since I was diagnosed with diabetes. So I've been on glipizide. I tried Actos, and I had terrible side effects from that. Mm-hmm. Swelling in my feet that was so bad that I could barely walk. So we switched to 10 milligrams of glipizide, and then we went up from 1,000 milligrams of metformin to 2,000 milligrams of metformin. So 3 days into the program, I was able to stop taking my glipizide.
1: And did your blood sugars go up quite a bit when you did that?
12: No, surprisingly not. It went, well, for me it wasn't. I mean, it was about 190-something, which it's gone way higher than that for me. But since then, it's been going down. And I've only been on my 2,000 milligrams of metformin. So I went from 190 to 170, and now it's down to 155 for 3 days of being off of the glipizide.
1: So this is exciting. So basically, your blood sugar was poorly controlled when you came. You were on two medications. You've been able to stop one, and your numbers keep coming down in spite of that.
12: Yes, they are. It's amazing.
1: So what are you doing? Because we got a lot of listeners who have diabetes. What have you changed in the last week that has helped your blood sugar so much?
12: I changed my diet. I've been on this program. It's been plant-based. Beans, vegetables, Today we had some poi. We had almost a Hawaiian style lunch or dinner, and it was sweet potato poi. We had limu and tomatoes, and we had some cucumbers and beans. So I'm learning how to incorporate all these different food. Well, they're not different. They're foods I know, but I mean, changing my way of eating and just being plant-based.
1: So folks who have heard anything about Hawaii have heard of poi, but they may not know what it is. Can you tell us a little bit about that?
12: Yes, poi is almost like a potato, a staple food for us. But it's grown on dry land. There's some grown on wet land. There's several different varieties of poi, so it gives it a different color when it's boiled, skinned, and then mashed. So kind of like mashed potatoes, but it has a consistency of almost like paste, I think people would call it, and it really has no taste to it. So you have to acquire a taste for it, but that's something, you know, local people are raised on, so it goes well with the food we eat.
1: And so if someone has heard of it under another name, it would be taro, is that correct?
12: Taro, yes, taro. Or kalo, which is a Hawaiian word for taro.
1: So you're eating these indigenous plant foods. Many of the dishes you've been served here, I mean, they've been prepared by native Hawaiians, local folks, right?
12: Yes, yes. The poi is something hard to come by nowadays. Farmers are having trouble. I know local farmers here are having trouble with growing the kalo because the deer love it so much. So I know one farmer who doesn't do it anymore, doesn't farm the taro anymore because he can't compete with the deer, which is really sad. So it's a hard food to come by, and now the price is going up a little bit.
1: Okay, so you've changed your diet. Have you changed anything else in your lifestyle while you've been in this 7-day intensive lifestyle change program?
12: Well, besides what I eat, I'm drinking water, more water. I'm watching my water intake and trying to incorporate that more, and also the exercise. But it's really small, small exercise, you know, 15 minutes or an hour in the morning, just loosening up, and then walking 15 minutes, 20 minutes, and then a 15-minute walk after our 2 meals a day. So other than that, yeah, that's basically all I've been doing.
1: So it's not been a lot of exercise, not a huge amount. Is that a lot more than you had been doing prior to coming?
12: Oh, yes, a lot more, especially the walking after the meal. It's something to get used to, but, you know, now that I'm getting used to it, it really does show me what a difference it makes in my body as far as the digesting part goes and, you know, not feeling that heavy tiredness, you know, after eating and then walking is something I want to incorporate also.
1: Many of us who've had people do a light walk after a meal, I'm speaking of physicians, we've been impressed by how much that can help blood sugar after the meal. So an individual that will do that, if they check their sugar before the meal and then a couple hours after, that exercise really makes a big difference in helping to keep it more stable. As we wind up our brief segment, Tracy, there's a lot of folks who listen to this show who are indigenous peoples. They may not be Native Hawaiians. They might be Alaska Natives. They might be Native Americans from the mainland. What kind of message would you have for them? Is this the kind of program you think could work in other places, or is this just something for Hawaii that would make a difference?
12: Oh, no. I believe this program could work anywhere with any person. You know, it just takes a desire to want to do it. Of course, you have to have the opportunity and the people to pull the program through. You know, but I believe it can be done. I believe it as, you know, times change and, you know, looking at people's lifestyle. And, you know, the one important thing in my life are my grandchildren and the next generation. So I want to be around. I want to spend the time with I have 2 daughters that still haven't had children yet. Although I have 8 grandchildren and 1 on the way. I want to be here for them. So I've decided that this is what I need to do for myself. And then I also take care of my 83-year-old mom, who I will introduce this to. And, you know, hopefully she'll take part in it also. But I believe it's for anyone who wants to make a difference and change in their lifestyle.
1: Tremendous. One other aspect of the program that I've been really excited about is the follow-up. So tell our listeners a little bit why you're interested in the follow-up, what it means to you, or whether you think this is just an imposition, that you'd rather just come for a week and be done with it.
12: Oh, no. No, not that I've fallen in love. Literally fallen in love with the food. And so just wanting to know more about how to prepare different recipes. We got, you know, we were blessed with a book of recipes, you know, from prior students who did the program. So having that, you know, I mean, you just look in that book and think of all the things. I mean, there's so many things in there that I really want to try. So meeting once a month or every Thursday, I believe, after this Sunday, we'll be meeting every Thursday. And then every second Tuesday of every month is really something I look forward to, because I want to know more recipes.
1: It's exciting. It's exciting. So basically, you've bonded with a small group as well as the larger group. The small group will be meeting weekly and the larger group every other week.
12: No, the small group will be meeting weekly, but the larger group will be meeting, I think, the second Tuesday, yes, of every month. So once a month.
1: Okay. Good. Well, it sounds exciting. I'm looking forward to hearing from you and how your success continues to develop and really be maintained over the coming weeks and months.
12: Yes. Well, I'm looking forward to Sunday is when we're going to do our blood check again, our blood. Yeah, I want to see what my weight is and all my blood levels. I really do.
1: I'm looking forward to that, too. Well, this is Dr. David DeRose back at my studios on the mainland. I'll tell you, it's been an inspiring series of programs for me, and I continue to be excited about this vision of how indigenous peoples can reconnect with their roots. I find it in so many places. As people really catch a vision for the power of some of the indigenous plant foods in particular, and how those foods can make a difference as far as their blood sugar, their blood pressure, their weight, their energy level, things really change dramatically. If you've caught this vision, or it's nurtured a vision that you already had, and you're looking to do something similar in your community, maybe with your tribe, maybe just on a family basis, and you'd like to get more information, if you haven't heard us give out the information before, let me do it one more time for you. The coordinator of the program is happy to hear from you. Her name is Mercy Ritty. M-E-R-C-Y is her first name. Last name is Ritty, R-I-T-T-E. Her email is simply mercyritty@gmail.com. So again, M-E-R-C-Y for Mercy, Ritty, R-I-T-T-E, @gmail.com. If you want to talk with someone who's really put together an amazing program helping people connect with their indigenous roots, that's the person you'll want to talk with. I'm Dr. David DeRose. That's all for today. And as always, I'm wishing you the very best of health.

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1: Today we're reading again from the Christmas story, Luke chapter 2, verses 6 and 7. Here's what the Bible says. So it was that while they were there, the days were completed for her to be delivered. And she brought forth her firstborn son and wrapped him in swaddling cloths and laid him in a manger, because there was no room for them in the inn. You know, no matter how many times I read the story of Christ's birth, it never ceases to amaze me just how completely God chose to identify with the plight of the human race. I mean, we would have been utterly amazed if God had simply chosen to become a human being and live in the splendor of the world's palaces. But here we find God joining us in the most humble of circumstances. Chances are, if you're living in the Western world, you were born in a hospital, in a sterile environment where people attended to your mother's needs, and you had every advantage available to you in the first few days of your life. But God Himself was born in a stable, in a place full of animals, to a family that may have had ancestral links to the royal family, but now really had no station in life. Just a few miles away was the palace of Herod, a king whose only real allegiance was to himself, someone who was willing to compromise morals for the sake of his earthly power. In the sight of God, morally speaking, Herod was nothing, and yet he had everything going for him. Now, I want you to think about this carefully. I've heard people say that if you're a faithful follower of God, your station in life will show it, and you should be surrounded by success and good fortune. But if that's really true, it becomes pretty tough to explain the birth of God's own Son, because never in the history of the human race has there been anybody who so completely followed the will of God. And yet Jesus really had nothing, at least by human standards. Born in a stable to parents who had a modest station in life. The prophet Isaiah predicted that Jesus would have no beauty that we should desire him. Later in life, Jesus was able to say, "Foxes have holes and birds of the air have nests, but the Son of Man has nowhere to lay his head." So if we're going to believe the prosperity preachers, we essentially have to reject the story of Jesus himself. Now let me say this, there's nothing wrong with being wealthy in and of itself, because all through the Bible, God had wealthy yet faithful followers, people like Abraham and Joseph of Arimathea. But the bottom line is not an indicator of where you stand with God, because His own Son came into this world under very humble circumstances, and still, on the day of His baptism, God said, "This is My beloved Son, in whom I am well pleased." Your bank account, your power, or your popularity simply aren't a reliable measure of where you stand with God. I know there's a lot of people who preach that kind of stuff, but we'd all be a lot better off if we just stuck with the words of the Bible. Your relationship with God is a matter of the heart. And when God Himself took on human form, He came under circumstances we could all understand. The Christ child wasn't for the rulers, or for the popular, or for the wealthy. He was for the human race. And because of that, knowing Jesus and emulating Him always proves to be a better way to live.

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It's 5 o'clock and time for our final weather update for today. Our current temperature in Nome is 8 degrees above zero. Skies are mostly cloudy with east winds at a brisk 15 miles per hour. Tonight lows will be around 5 degrees above, northeast winds at around 15 to 25 miles per hour. Looks like tomorrow will be when the fun starts. Nome will be under a winter storm warning from 6 a.m. until 3 p.m. on Friday. Snow accumulations tomorrow will be 2 to 4 inches, and by the time the storm is over on Friday, we should see accumulations from 4 to 9 inches. Most of the heavy winds will be on Thursday with east winds at 20 to 30 miles per hour with gusts up to 40. After midnight on Thursday, winds will be down to 15 miles per hour, and on Friday at 10 to 20 miles per hour out of the southeast. Thursday and Friday highs will be in the upper teens to mid-20s and lows around 10 above. 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And don't forget, God is love and He loves you.

September the 28th, 1941, a Sunday, was the last day of the Major League Baseball regular season. And when the day ended, Ted Williams of the Boston Red Sox had hit over 400 on the season. A very big deal in baseball. It hasn't happened since. After he died, his family had him cryogenically preserved, frozen, his head removed, because he hoped that science might be able to bring his family back together one day. There's a better way. The Bible assures us that when Jesus returns, the dead in Christ shall rise first. Then we, which are alive and remain, shall be caught up together with them in the clouds to meet the Lord in the air. And so shall we ever be with the Lord. That's the family reunion you don't have to miss out on. Through faith in Jesus, you can have the assurance of everlasting life. Jesus is coming back. Have faith in Him. He's coming back for you. John Bradshaw, It Is Written.

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1: This same Jesus shall so come in like manner as ye have seen him go into heaven.
2: Jesus, our master, our friend, our teacher for these many months. We've eaten with him, walked with him. We've learned to love him, and we know he loves us with unspeakable, unfathomable love. And now he has ascended to heaven.
3: Mary, tell me again just what the angel said to you at the tomb.
4: He said, "Go your way, tell his disciples and Peter that he goeth before you into Galilee. There shall ye see him as he said unto you."
3: He mentioned my name?
4: Yes.
3: After I betrayed him? He warned me that I would betray him. But I was so sure of myself. I swore I would never betray him. I did. Oh, what I wouldn't give to live that night over again. I hope I never hear a cock crow again.
4: You what, Peter?
3: Oh, forgive me. I guess I was thinking out loud. But I said I hoped I would never hear a cock crow again because it will always remind me of that terrible evening when I claimed I didn't.